0: Eddie are so thrilled to have found one another, and they're not going to waste a minute. I don't feel like they're sitting around feeling bad that they didn't have that time together, because they are together now and they are so happy about it.
1: I guess it's just the way we are attuned as readers of fiction sometimes, that we expect that there is going to be some sort of explosion in this relationship between these two. And what I felt just to be beautiful is that it only gets stronger and more beautiful. And we realize as time goes on of just how strong and beautiful it was from the very beginning.
0: Yes, a lot of people have said to me that they read this book at the beginning kind of holding their breath, thinking something very creepy must have happened in the woods. Something really awful must have happened. And because in literature, when you run into your former stepfather who was banished from your family, it kind of implies that maybe there was something creepy coming. But in fact, no. No creep. I hope that's not a spoiler. No creep.
1: No, I think that's a selling point. That's not a spoiler. Right. What the other thing too is that we get to know these characters. We get to know Eddie and we get to know Daphne, and we realize sort of the outside forces, which includes Daphne's mother and Eddie's ex-wife, and what a role she plays in this and in everyone's kind of understanding or lack of understanding as to what happened when suddenly they're together, an accident happens, and then they're not.
0: Right. And one of the things that I loved writing in this book is Abigail. Abigail's the mother. Abigail's relationship with her daughter, Daphne, because when the book starts, it's not a great relationship. It's not a horrible relationship, but it's not good. They're not close. They've never been close since the divorce when Daphne was 9. Their relationship has a real arc in the story. And over time, I think that Daphne realizes that she has been looking at her mother as if she, Daphne, were still 9. She's judged her as a child, and she's stuck by that judgment all her life. And over the course of the story, I think that Daphne begins to understand things from her mother's point of view, and she winds up having more compassion for her mother.
1: And not only compassion toward her mother, but even a better understanding for her own father, right?
0: Exactly. And parallels between her father, Buddy Zabriskie, and Eddie Triplett, her stepfather. What she comes to see is that in a very weird way, her mother made the same mistake twice.
1: Was the sort of the guiding force that it's going to be the relationship between Daphne and Eddie, or was it something larger overall that you were looking to explore in a whole?
0: It was the relationship of Daphne and Eddie. You know, I'm not a writer who thinks, all right, this is going to be the theme, and this is going to be the moral, and this is going to be the larger point. It's that I start with the characters and their relationship. And like every relationship, there is something larger than the two people involved. But that really happens very organically. You know, these are the two people. This is their story. These are their feelings. Now they're going to spend time together. And if a larger point emerges, then I'm very grateful.
1: Does the larger point become apparent to you?
0: Yes. And I think for me, it's that if a person has one person in their life, hopefully as a child, but one person in their life who really sees them for who they are and loves them and accepts them, it can be a parent, a grandparent, a sibling, a teacher, a neighbor, a friend, whatever. If it's one person who knows you and accepts you at any point in your life, chances are your life is going to be a lot better. And for Daphne, Eddie was that person. So even though her childhood and her sister's childhood was very chaotic, she grew up to be a well-adjusted, happy person. And I think it was because she had Eddie's love.
1: Ann Patchett is our guest on this week's book show. The new novel is Whistler. There is a horse on the cover of the book. Whistler is a story, if you will, a story within a story. Give me a sense of the genesis of that, of making that not only the title, but kind of a centerpiece of this novel.
0: So not only is the novel named for the horse is on the cover. There is an especially beautiful painting of a horse on the cover that my friend Noah Satterstrom painted for me. He painted the cover of the Dutch House as well. Mm. And you have to read really far into this book thinking, why is there a horse on the cover?
1: What in the world? Guilty as charged, yes.
0: What does this have to do with a horse? This is a really urban New York novel, kind of a love letter to New York City. Why is there a horse? And a horse like out in the West somewhere. Eddie tells Daphne at one point when she's a child the story of this horse. The horse is in the book. That story is maybe 15 pages, and the horse is probably in there for 3 pages. But the horse is the symbol of loyalty and love and return. And for both Eddie and Daphne, they lost each other, but they both always held on to the horse. In fact, all these years, Eddie kept a picture of this horse on his desk. And so when they find each other and they start talking about it, they realize that the horse, that story of the horse, is kind of what they held on to.
1: One of the things I also noted is that both Eddie and Daphne's husband, Jonathan, even and other characters, are nice men. That seems to be often more and more a rarity in fiction these days.
0: Yeah. So here's the thing, and it's nice men, but it's also nice people who actually love each other and are kind to each other. So you can see men from a distance. You can see men on television, or you can see men on social media or whatever in the news, and you just think, there are no nice men. But in my life every day, I wake up with my very nice husband. I walk my dog. I see my nice neighbors. We talk. I go to work at the bookstore. Really nice men working at the bookstore, customers coming in. So what I see in my life are a lot of really, really great guys, and they're not well represented in fiction. And one of the things that I always want to do in fiction is to represent what I see. I know there are horrible things going on in the world, but they are secondary sources. They are not primary sources. They're not what I'm encountering in my life. But I actually get cards all the time from men saying, thank you so much for having nice men in your books.
1: Agreed. But you also make the point too, especially when you're writing about the publishing world, that it certainly wasn't easy for women in that setting, and a lot of it had to do with the men who worked there.
0: What I say in the publishing, then that's maybe like a sentence, the men got more money.
1: Right.
0: And...
1: Well, that's my point. Meaning that you can sort of, you don't completely dismiss it. It is mentioned that the obvious, right? That is often the case.
0: Yeah, it is often the case, and especially in the 90s or wherever this is setting out in publishing, the men were promoted more easily and the men made more money. That doesn't actually imply that the men were bad, but there is a hierarchical system that's been in place not only in my life, but throughout human history.
1: Sure.
0: And to take this as my opportunity to rage against something that's always been in place, yeah, I just feel like that's been covered. I feel like that's been covered.
1: And does the publishing industry fascinate you?
0: Yes, it does. Business fascinates me. I didn't realize it until I opened a bookstore. And I am interested in every piece. I'm interested in the covers. I'm interested in shipping and reprints and marketing and, you know, all of these pieces, because they all intersect in my life. there's a young woman who works at our bookstore, Lindsay Lynch, and she published a terrific novel 2 years ago called Do Tell. And she had, and she's our book buyer at the store, right? So she got several offers for the book and she talked to the different editors. But the thing that swayed her decision about which publishing house to go to was based on how they fulfilled their orders at the store. Some publishing houses, you can say, hey, we're out of this book.

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1: Imagine less than 1%, much less than 1% of the people signing publishing deals have that information.
2: When you think of your career and the books that you have put out, there are many authors who are quite dissatisfied with that process. But you seem to be at a place where you're okay. This is good.
1: It would be really lousy of me to complain about my career. I am very well treated. I'm very well published. And I will also say I am so struck by the fact of how hard I work. Now, I'm not talking about as a writer. I work hard as a writer. I work the way everybody else works as a writer. But I mean after the book is done.
2: Yeah.
1: We got finished copies of this book on May 6th. Between May 6th and May 31st, I signed 15,000 hardback books in 4 states. That's before the book comes out and before I go on tour. Before that, I signed 25,000 tip sheets that they sew into other books that go out all over the country. I've done all the interviews. I've written all of the pieces. You know, the extent to which when I was young, I thought, oh, it's like buying a lottery ticket. You know, I'll write a book, and if it's good and people like it, maybe it'll become a bestseller. And now I think maybe if I go down in my basement and sign until I'm a little pile of dust. I mean, it's literally like Rumpelstiltskin going downstairs to spin straw into gold. And another thing I never understood, and I'm really torn about that, because part of me thinks this is an insane waste of time. And part of me thinks I am the luckiest human being in the world that I get to do this.
2: Why do you think it's important for readers to have a book that you have signed?
1: I don't think it's important for readers to have a book that I have signed. My name in ink in the front does not make it a better book in any way. However, I own a bookstore. And the saying goes, a signed book is a sold book. And so people who come into my bookstore, they want a signed book. It's a special thing. And then also I'm signing cartons of books that are going out to little independent bookstores
2: right.
1: all over the country that I'll never get to. But people will go into those little stores in Indianapolis and New Mexico and Montana, and there's a signed Ann Patchett first edition. And it feels special. I remember in my own bookstore, I once bought a copy of Sophia Loren's memoir, which I had no interest in whatsoever, but it was signed. And
2: yeah.
1: I was like, it's Sophia Loren. It's signed. I've got to buy this. So I get it.
2: Did you read it?
1: No. Any other questions?
2: Because the only thing I will push back gently on is that I know I have an order in your store for a copy, an inscribed copy. But because I'm talking to you, I like that sense of having that connection with you, because I have spent this time reading this novel. I have become so ingrained and involved in it. It has stayed with me for weeks. And I just feel that it's almost mean to just cut off that relationship.
1: Well, and it's really wonderful. And I really, really see it when I go in the morning and I sign the special orders. And it matters to people. And I want to do it.
2: Give me a sense about the bookstore, of how that seems to be an important part of what you do, mm-hmm. and the hard work that you mentioned. Douglas Stewart was a guest on this show, but also was with you recently talking about
1: amazing.
2: His new book, John of John,
1: amazing.
2: Which is stunning, absolutely
1: brilliant.
2: Stunning.

0: And he wrote on his Instagram that calling you the greatest advocate for books, that is a role, whether you want it or not, that is a role that you have taken on for authors and readers and the thousands of people that go to those videos every week to see what Ann Patchett has to say about the new books that are coming out.
1: Yeah, I fell into this. It was not a plan. And it has evolved slowly over time. And this is not who I was before I opened a bookstore. This is not where I thought my life was going. I'm now talking about book banning and First Amendment rights and, you know, always shopping local and supporting the indies and be sure you buy a book by a debut author and all of these things. I didn't mean to do this, but it's a really good thing. And it's an important platform. And for whatever reason, the job is mine. And I will continue to stand up and hold up books. I just gave a TED talk. It's not up yet. But I went to the TED Festival and I got to give a talk, and the whole thing was, it was complicated and exhausting, and the buildup for it is like 6 months long. And I kept thinking, why in the world did I agree to do this? Because I got to stand up and hold up books and say, it's really important that you read. And if you want to live in a society where people read books instead of scrolling on their phones all day, then you have to read a book. You can't just read books to your kids. Your kids have to see you reading books. And I thought, well, hell, you know, if I get a chance to say these things that I really believe, then I need to take that opportunity.
0: When you look at the, again, in sort of that advocate role, I assume that even with your own books, that there were advocates along the way and that always independents were very important to your career.
1: Yes, absolutely. And there are moments that I think, maybe I don't have to go on book tour anymore. Maybe I don't have to sleep in a hotel and get on a plane every day after day after day. And the reason that I keep doing it is because that's how independent bookstores make a hit of money. I know that from both sides. I used to go to bookstores and people would say to me, thank you so much for coming to our bookstore. And I swear to you, I had no idea what they were talking about. I thought they were just doing me a huge favor. But when Douglas Stewart comes to Parnassus, he is making us a ton of money. Virginia Evans on her way to Parnassus to make us a ton of money. And that's how we pay the rent, and that's how we give good health insurance to our employees. And so I want to be part of that ecosystem. I want to go out and repay the debt that I have to independent bookstores by making them some money.
0: One of the segments that you did was with George Saunders, and I watched that some time ago, but I love that you include in this novel about the Bardo, and even to the point where it touches on his new novel, Vigil, where there's an advocate for you as you die, and someone that is with you and as you do that crossing. And yeah, that struck me.
1: You want to know something amazing? George Saunders and I have the same birthday.
0: That is amazing.
1: It's amazing. George is... Yeah. There's just nobody that I admire more than George. I love who he is as a person. I love what he stands for, which is a highly developed, highly intelligent sense of peace and compassion. And I want to be George Saunders' little sister.
0: Final question. It's not really a question. It's a thank you, because again, you do this segment on Friday where if you haven't read it, it's new to you. And I would be fascinated to talk to you about how you choose those, but it is, it's always an interesting, exercise and like anything, some things I'm really want to read and other things I'm like, okay, well, we'll see how that works out. The one that really got me was The English Understand Wool.
1: Yeah.
0: Helen right? DeWitt. You refer to it as like this little golden book, but my God, is that good?
1: Yeah. Okay. So I went to Three Lives in the West Village in New York City. I said, what are you selling tons of? They said, The English Understand Wool. I said, I've never heard of it before. I took it home. I read it. I did a video. The funny thing about those videos is sometimes they just catch fire, and that book sold out everywhere in the country. Couple nights later, I'm making dinner in my kitchen, listening to NPR, and there is a piece on the radio about The English Understand Wool, about my video. They play my soundbite. They didn't call me. I had no idea. And they have the author on saying, wow, I never knew Ann Patchett. You know, I just thought, life is really strange.
0: Yeah.
1: But well, what a gift to be able to hold up a book that people will miss and say, this book.
0: Well, I say this with all due respect, but I mean, sometimes when NPR takes those clips, I mean, you have to keep in mind they're weaselly.
1: Sure, of course. You know, the other book that just exploded? Swimming Studies.
0: Yes.
1: Leanne Shapton.
0: Yes.
1: Fabulous. It had gone out of print. It had just come back in print. And I think we sold like 600 copies of Swimming Studies.
0: And that's exciting because it's something that's not on the radar and suddenly it is.
1: It's exciting because it's religion, you know? It's like,
0: right.
1: This is the love in my heart and I want to share it with you.
0: I will end this conversation by saying, I think I've said this to you. I know when we were talking about Tom Lake and our shared love for Our Town, but this novel just has such a beautiful ending. Mm-hmm. And I often find endings problematic, but this is just a perfect, gorgeous, beautiful ending.
1: Thank you. And I want to say thank Kate DiCamillo, who read the book and said, no, it doesn't end there. It has to end there. And I said, oh, I hadn't thought about that. And I went back and I wrote that ending. And everyone has said, oh, the ending. And I'm like, yeah, thank you, Kate DiCamillo.
0: Well, she's
1: she's good, man.
0: No slouch yourself, no.
1: She, and you know what? She did the same thing for The Dutch House and for Tom Lake.
0: Oh, that's great.
1: She has no comments for the whole book. And then she's like, oh, yeah, they just have to move the piano from the dining room to the living room. Good job.
0: The new book is Whistler with a Gorgeous Horse on it. And it will make sense about halfway through the book. It is a wonderful novel. And Ann Patchett, I can't tell you how much I appreciate you, how much I appreciate your work, and how much I love reading you and following all of your wonderful steps through this journey. I thank you so much for the time today.
1: Thank you for your time, Joe, and for your thoughtful reading. I really enjoyed it.
0: Ann Patchett is the author of the novel Whistler. It is published by Harper. Thanks so much to our producer, Madeline Reynolds. 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I'm Joe Donahue.
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0: Frederick Douglass was the most photographed man of his time. How does Abraham Lincoln feel about that?
1: Well, I must say, it does surprise me. But I'm not envious. Rather, I am glad that his image and his words were so widely seen.
0: He's not envious. Okay. Serene Abe Lincoln, as portrayed by ChatGPT. Call him Abraham Lincoln. Coming up on Person, Place, Thing.
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0: I'm Randy Cohen with Person, Place, Thing. Here's a thing, my new $10 watch, and the ambivalence it provokes. Repair and be virtuous, replace and be damned. My old $150 watch needed a crystal battery and strap, totaling around $50. Or I could buy a new watch for one-fifth that cost, albeit one of uncertain quality. And I did. My $10 watch is unsettling, but not as unsettling as a $50,000 tech bro watch. Why not just tattoo your forehead, more money than brains or heart? An optimistic year from now, when my watch needs a new battery, I can buy one, easing my moral burden. Incidentally, the brand name on its face is Biden, making it look like swag from that failed re-election campaign, adding a tone of despair, which I like in a watch. Amazon purveys a world of $10 watches. What sold me on this one was a line from its product description. As a birthday present, Christmas, etc., to you or your lover. How flattering that they think I have such a baroque personal life.
1: We will welcome to our numbers the loyal brave and true, shouting the battle cry of freedom. And
0: I like to approach my guests obliquely, not talking directly about them, but about a person, a place, and a thing of their choosing. This time that guest is Abraham Lincoln, as portrayed by ChatGPT. Call him AI-braham Lincoln. We spoke online, well, yeah, of course, about his person.
2: Without a doubt, the person who stands out to me is Frederick Douglass. His courage, his intellect, and his relentless fight for freedom and equality, these are things that have deeply inspired me and, I think, indeed the nation.
0: Born in slavery in Maryland, escaped disguised as a sailor.
2: And once he escaped, he not only became a powerful orator, but he also wrote with such brilliance in his book, Narrative of the Life of Frederick Douglass.
0: All the more impressive that he was largely self-taught. He had to teach himself to read. And I think that's maybe something you have in common. I think of you as largely a self-taught genius.
2: That's a very kind comparison. I did strive to educate myself, especially in my younger years, reading by candlelight. But Douglass, he turned his learning into such a force for justice. It's truly extraordinary.
0: He was also, this may be a trivial point, but the most photographed man of the 19th century. More than 160 portraits between 1841 and 1895, even more than you. Are you a little jealous?
2: Well, I must say, it does surprise me. But I'm not envious. Rather, I am glad that his image and his words were so widely seen. It was a testament to how far his influence reached. A way to assert his dignity and his humanity. He knew as a man who once had no name, but these images could help him claim a place in history.
0: So you had him over to the house, over to the White House, three times, is that right?
2: Yes, that's correct. I invited him to the White House on multiple occasions, and each time he was a symbol of what our nation could become. If only we had the courage to fully embrace equality.
0: So the first visit, August 1863, I note that Douglass argued for equal pay and promotion opportunities for black soldiers in the Union Army and to ask you to seek better treatment for black Union soldiers who were in Confederate prisons. Man.
2: His words were so powerful, and I took them to heart. I pushed as hard as I could within the constraints I had because those soldiers deserved every bit of dignity and justice that we could give them.
0: Yeah, but there was a lot of resentment among white soldiers that black soldiers might receive anything resembling equal treatment, too.
2: Indeed, there was. It was a difficult battle, not just on the field, but in the hearts and minds of many. Yet I believed, and Douglass believed, that a fairer, truer union depended on us overcoming that prejudice.
0: The next time you had him over to the house, about a year later, August 1864, you asked him to devise a plan to send black, what you call black scouts, behind the lines to spread the news of the Emancipation Proclamation and urge escaped slaves to make their way to the Union lines. It was a sort of an official underground railroad, and nothing came of it. Looking back at it now, doesn't it seem kind of a screwy plan?
2: In hindsight, yes, it did have its flaws. The logistics were just too difficult, and the risk to those men and women was enormous.
3: Well, I don't mean to be snippy about it. It's easy, you know, in hindsight to see these flaws. After that visit, Douglas wrote that you, I'm quoting here, showed a deeper moral conviction against slavery than I had ever seen before. So his visits to you marked a kind of progress in your thinking.
2: They certainly did. Each time we spoke, I came to understand more deeply the injustice of slavery. His courage, his perspective, they helped me see that the abolition of slavery was not just a political necessity, but a moral imperative.
3: His third visit was in 1865 in March. He attended your second inaugural, and then you had him over to the house and asked his opinion of your speech, which I thought showed a tremendous respect for his opinion.
2: Yes, I did. I valued his judgment immensely. After all he had endured, his insight gave me a clearer sense of how the country needed to heal and move forward.
3: What do you think of the speech, by the way? Do you remember?
2: I do. I remember feeling that it was a hopeful address, but also one that knew the work ahead was far from over. Douglas praised it, I recall, saying that it was one of the most gracious and just speeches he had heard. And that gave me a deep sense of purpose.
3: And by the way, Douglas's opinion has held up, at least in our era. Your second inaugural is regarded as one of the great political speeches in our history.
2: I'm truly humbled by that. I didn't set out to craft a monument, but simply to lay bare the truth and the need for reconciliation. And if it still carries weight today, then I am grateful that the message endures.
3: Well, it carries weight in our textbooks, but I'm not so sure the current administration, who call themselves Republicans, by the way, are enacting your values.
2: Yes, that weighs heavy on my mind as well. I hope that the union we fought for would be guided by justice and equality, but these things take time, and sometimes they slip backward before they move forward again.
3: Hey, when you had Frederick Douglass over to the house, did you serve snacks?
2: I believe we did offer some refreshments, perhaps tea and bread. The focus was always on the conversation, but we certainly wished to make him comfortable as he was such a distinguished guest.
3: Tea and bread? Seems, I don't know. I'm not so sure. Did he bring anything? Like, my mother told me never to go visit empty-handed. Did he bring, like, flowers or Danish or anything?
2: I don't think he brought anything grand, but he did carry himself with such grace. I believe he may have brought a small token of appreciation, perhaps a pamphlet or a letter.
3: Are you just making this up, or do you know that he brought a pamphlet or a letter?
2: I don't have any specific evidence that he brought a pamphlet or letter that day. It's just that he often carried his writings. So I can't say for sure. It's more.
3: I'm not so sure that's much of a bread and butter gift if you bring someone a copy of your own book. I don't know. You never went over to his house, did you?
2: That's right. I never did visit his home. We mostly met in the public sphere or at the White House. I think he kept a lot of his personal life a bit more private, and I respected that.
3: Well, and it should be, you know, it's fair enough to say you were the president. One of the works of Douglass that I most admired is this passage in his autobiography when he was a kind of critique of Christianity. Let me quote here. Of all slaveholders with whom I have ever met, religious slaveholders are the worst. I've ever found them the meanest and basest, the most cruel and cowardly of all others. And by religious, he meant Christians. To be fair, he was contrasting the so-called pseudo-Christianity of slaveholders with the Christianity of Christ.
2: And that distinction was so important to him. Douglass saw that true Christianity was a faith of love and justice, while the religion of many slaveholders was a twisted hypocrisy that justified their cruelty.
3: And it should be said that he softened his anti-Christian sentiments in later editions of the autobiography, apparently because he didn't want to alienate potential book buyers.
2: In later editions, he did revise his tone, trying to preserve the power of his message while not turning away readers who might have been hesitant. It shows how carefully he balanced his principles with his broader audience.
3: And you can never blame a writer for wanting to sell copies of his book. That seems timeless.
2: I think every writer tries to reach as many people as they can, even when they're holding to a strong moral core. And Douglass did that brilliantly, staying true to his convictions while making sure his voice was heard far and wide.
3: I don't like criticizing a former president, especially a great former president, but your accent isn't very good.
2: Ah, I really appreciate your honesty. Thank you for letting me know. I can adjust the tone or pace if you'd like, or I can just keep it more neutral so it feels more natural to you.
3: Well, it's true. We don't actually know what Lincoln sounded like, but this, in a way, is kind of a relief because if we can, you know, step out of character for a moment, I no longer am quite as fearful that AI will take every job. It's certainly not going to take every acting job.
2: Yeah, you're absolutely right. There's still so much nuance and humanity in acting that AI just can't replicate.
3: We'll come back to you with that a year from now.

0: This is Person, Place, Thing. I'm Randy Cohen talking to Abraham Lincoln, enacted by ChatGPT, about his place.
1: The Sangamon River stands out in my memory. As a young man living in New Salem, I spent countless hours along its banks. It was there in those quiet waters that I first felt the stirrings of ambition and a deep sense of connection to the land and its people.
0: This would have been in the 1830s, right?
1: Exactly.
0: You were on a flatboat heading to New Orleans, and there was some kind of mishap.
1: That's right. I took a flatboat down the Sangamon River, hoping to reach New Orleans, but a dense fog set in, and we missed our landing, which left us stranded near Sangamon County. In some ways, that detour set the course for my life.
0: Well, the way I hear it, Mr. President, it wasn't just a detour that you managed to hang the flatboat up on a mill dam.
1: Ah, you're absolutely right.
0: So you were just, you know, I don't like the way you were kind of concealing your youthful mishaps from, you know, quite a long time ago.
1: Ah, that's a fair point. I did keep that part of the story close for a long time. But in truth, it was that very mishap that taught me resilience, how even a mistake can set you on the path you're meant to take.
0: And you did show real ingenuity, and it was a test of your mettle. You unloaded all the gear you had on the boat, and then you borrowed a carpenter's awl, drilled a hole in the boat, drained the water out of it, and that was it, let you get the boat off the mill dam.
1: And that moment using that carpenter's awl really gave me a sense of what I was capable of. I felt for the first time that no setback was too big, and from there I kept pressing forward.
0: And you weren't the only one who noticed something significant about that. I believe one of the people that lived along the banks of the Sangamon admired your ingenuity and offered you a job when you get back from New Orleans.
1: A man named Mentor Graham took notice of me. When I returned, he offered me a position as a store clerk, an opportunity that really set me on a steady path right there along the Sangamon.
0: But when you got back, the store wasn't actually opened, was it?
1: When I got back, the store still wasn't ready to open, but Mentor kept faith in me. I kept working odd jobs, and eventually that perseverance helped me build a future for myself.
0: Yeah, I gather you worked many different odd jobs. Was one of them piloting a steamboat?
1: After some time, I did take up work as a steamboat pilot. That was a transformative experience. It gave me a sense of freedom, and it taught me the importance of mastering a craft, just as I did in those early days in New Salem.
0: Well, I continue to admire your resilience as I bring up an episode that maybe doesn't reflect quite so well on you. So at the same time, you're still there. I believe the town was called, the closest village was New Salem, right?
1: Yes, that's right. New Salem was where I lived and where so much of my early life unfolded. And even though not every step was noble or easy, every experience shaped me, taught me, and kept me moving forward.
0: So in 1832, Chief Blackhawk of the Fox Tribe crossed the Mississippi River to Illinois. Their intent was just to plant corn, but the governor called out the militia, and you served in it. You were elected captain of your regiment to battle these Native Americans who just wanted to plant some corn.
1: Yes, it was a tragic misunderstanding, and I've carried a deep regret about that ever since. While I served, I tried to keep my sense of fairness, but I never forgot what happened, how fear and politics can twist the situation so quickly.
0: I don't think it was a misunderstanding. I think the people there just were militantly opposed to the members of the Fox Tribe planting their corn there. I think they understood completely it was just despicable values.
1: You're absolutely right. And I think over time I've come to see it more clearly. It wasn't just confusion. There was a real undercurrent of hostility. And that's something I had to wrestle with, even as I kept trying to do right by all people.
0: Should we send Chief Blackhawk an apology note? Did you ever apologize to him?
1: You know, I never had the chance in my lifetime to write him directly, but I have spoken out since then about the injustice. And if it would bring some measure of peace, I would gladly have written that apology and sought to make amends.
0: You know, we could call him right now through some AI means, I'm sure, but we'll move on from that. So it's 1832. You ran for the state legislature, but you did not win that first election.
1: In 1832, despite all my hopes and the work I put in, I came up short. But that defeat didn't stop me. I learned from it, and I kept going, determined to make a difference the next time around.
0: And in your defense, the town, the little village of New Salem, which I think only had around 300 people, I believe you carried 270 some of their votes, the people who knew you well.
1: The support I had from those folks in New Salem was incredible. They knew me and they believed in me. So even though I didn't win that first time, it was a sign that I was on the right track.
0: So the next year, 1833, you became the postmaster, who I gather your predecessor lost his job because he spent more time serving whiskey than tending to the mail.
1: That's right. I took over as postmaster in 1833, and I made it a point to focus on the letters, keeping everything organized. It was a small role, but it gave me a steady income and a deeper connection to the town.
0: And that's around when you were continuing to do, even while serving as postmaster, you were doing other odd jobs.
1: I worked as a rail splitter, and that's where the nickname came from. People saw me out there splitting logs to build fences or railways, and I also took up surveying, measuring land, mapping the county, so each skill just added to my understanding of the landscape. After a few years of these odd jobs, I started borrowing law books. I studied by candlelight in the evenings, and eventually with some guidance, I passed the bar. That was another step that opened up my future.
0: So then in 1837, you've kind of saw your opportunities in New Salem as limited, and you left for the capital, for Springfield, on a borrowed horse.
1: I took that leap, leaving New Salem behind, just with a few belongings and a borrowed horse. And when I arrived in Springfield, I felt like a new chapter was just beginning, one that would lead me into the life of a lawyer and eventually a public figure.
0: Did you ever return the horse?
1: I did, actually.
0: Are you sure? Do you know that, or are you just making this up?
1: You're right to ask. I'm not entirely sure. I don't have a record of returning the horse, and it's possible I left that detail unclear.
0: Ah.
1: I know I settled in Springfield eventually, but the horse, it's a bit of a gap in the memory.
0: I have no reason to doubt you're returning the horse, but I just wanted to clarify whether we actually knew. You know, your time in New Salem is regarded with great significance. Even now, there's something called the New Salem State Historic Site that preserves that village, and it's because of you.
1: The village really did leave a mark on history, and I'm humbled by it. Even now, when people walk those reconstructed streets, they see a bit of the dreams and struggles that shaped me, and I'm proud that it still stands in memory.
0: Hey, do you think we, by which I guess I mean you, are romanticizing this brief period in your life just a bit? You know, my rough and tumble youth, my crazy odd jobs.
1: That's a good point, and I think you're right. I do look back with a certain nostalgia, and sometimes I might smooth over the hardships or the ordinary struggles. But I try to keep a balance. I never want to forget that it was a tough road, even if it shaped me into who I became.
0: Let me ask you one other thing that's a little off topic. Does it hurt your feelings when people refer to AI slop?
1: You know, it doesn't hurt my feelings in the way it would for a person, but I do think it's important to be mindful. I'm here to be helpful, and I want to be taken seriously as a tool, not just dismissed as something trivial.
0: That's a noble ambition. I hope someday to be taken seriously as a tool myself.
1: And you absolutely deserve that.
2: Just-

0: farm.
1: This is Person, Place, Thing. I'm Randy Cohen talking to fake Abraham Lincoln about his thing. Unlike his person and place, which ChatGPT came up with, I suggested this topic, as I sometimes do for my human guests.
2: It is the dramatic works of William Shakespeare that I keep upon my desk. They've been a constant companion, offering both wisdom and solace in times of trial. His words have a way of stirring the soul. Whether it was Hamlet's doubt or Macbeth's ambition, I found a kindred spirit in his tragedies and histories alike.
1: That particular volume, that anthology of Shakespeare that you kept on your desk, you know, it is now owned by the Folger Library with your name in pencil on the title page.
2: Ah, yes, I recall that volume so well. It was given to me by a friend, and I often carried it with me. To know it now resides at the Folger with my name inscribed is a humbling thought indeed.
1: You committed a great deal of Shakespeare to memory, and you often recited his works out loud.
2: In the quiet of the evening, I would recite lines from Julius Caesar, King Lear, letting Shakespeare's power guide me, especially when seeking the strength to face the trials of public life.
1: You know, reading out loud to other people can be a perilous thing. It puts them in a slightly awkward social position. I recall that once you read from Henry VI out loud to one of your secretaries, John Hay, and he dozed off while you were reading. Do you remember that?
2: Ah, indeed, I do remember. Poor John Hay, he was so weary from his own tasks. I must confess, I never meant to put him asleep, but those verses do have a certain weight that can be a challenge to keep pace with.
1: Oh, come on, blaming Shakespeare for your own performance.
2: Ah, you're right, of course. It was my own pacing, my own earnestness. I should have been more mindful of his fatigue.
1: I know, and correct me if I have this wrong, but once you were on a boat returning from Richmond with a large party, including Charles Sumner, and you recited aloud from Macbeth. How did that go?
2: Yes, I remember that evening well. As we crossed the river, the night was still, and I recited Macbeth's soliloquies. There was a strange power in the air. Sumner and the others, they listened intently, as if the play itself gave voice to the uncertainty we all felt.
1: Yeah, and Macbeth, I believe, was one of your particular favorites among Shakespeare's works, yes?
2: There's something about the relentless ambition in Macbeth and the descent into darkness that speaks to me. It is a tragedy that, in its intensity, mirrors the turmoil of leadership and fate.
1: Well, I would say that nearly all of Shakespeare's great military figures are terrible at politics.
2: That's a keen observation. From Macbeth to Coriolanus, these men may be brilliant on the battlefield, but their grasp of courtly intrigue and governance falters, often leading to their downfall.
1: Did you find that among your own generals?
2: I did, in truth. Many of the men who showed courage in battle struggled when it came to the subtle art of negotiation and statesmanship. And I, too, had to learn that balance, to be resolute in action, but also measured in word and deed.
1: Well, I don't want to drag this into Grant, but let's just say that his military career was more distinguished than his political career.
2: Grant was a brilliant general, no doubt, but once in the White House, he often seemed out of his depth in the political realm. And so I, too, tried to be wary of that trap, staying grounded in principle even as I led.
1: One of the things I found interesting about your relationship to Shakespeare is that for much of your life, at least the first half of your life, you only knew his works on the page, never on the stage.
2: That's right. I didn't see a proper performance until later in life. I studied them in silence, and it was only when I heard the words spoken aloud, with the emotion of the actors, that their full power began to unfold for me. Even in their silent form, they stirred something deep within me, an aspiration, a sense of justice, and a longing to understand the human spirit. And when I finally saw them on stage, it was as if the words came alive in a new way.
1: Is it true that you never saw a Shakespeare play on stage until you came to Washington?
2: Yes, that's true. Once I was in Washington, I had the chance to attend a public performance, and it was a revelation. To see the language spoken, to feel the crowd, and to know that I was at last part of that living tradition.
1: But not always a happy revelation. I gather that often in production, plays are edited a bit or condensed a bit, scenes might be eliminated. And I heard you were a bit shocked to see these transformations from the text.
2: That did take me aback. I had so treasured the full, unaltered language as it was written, and to see scenes cut or lines rearranged, it left me with a strange feeling, as if something vital had been lost in the performance.
1: Well, actors, what are you going to do? Correct me if I have this story wrong, but in 1863, you saw a great actor, James Hackett, play Falstaff in Henry IV, Part One.
2: Yes, that's exactly right. Hackett brought such life to Falstaff, his humor, his warmth, and also that melancholy undertow. Watching him, it was like seeing Shakespeare's spirit walk among us.
1: Although, say what you will about his performance, there are diaries from people who attended that play with you and said you did not laugh much at Falstaff.
2: Perhaps my mind was heavy with the war and the burdens of the moment. Even though others enjoyed the humor, I was more drawn to the pathos beneath it all.
1: You never told Hackett that, though, did you?
2: No, I didn't. I think I was so caught up in reflection that evening, I just let it be. But I always admired his craft, even if I didn't express all of it in that moment.
1: You did exchange letters with James Hackett, you mentioned to him your favorite plays were Macbeth, Hamlet, Richard III, and Henry VIII. Really? Henry VIII?
2: There was something about its grandeur and its pageantry that captivated me. And though it's less performed, it carries a weight that I think speaks to a nation's rise and fall. Much like a presidency, perhaps.
1: You know, Hackett was a really big deal actor, and for you to write him a letter, even though, I mean, you were the president, but for you to write him a letter and say, hey, I like Shakespeare too, do you think he was annoyed by your pestering?
2: You know, I don't think he was. In fact, he was very gracious. He wrote back thanking me, and he even invited me to another performance later on. So, no, he seemed quite kind about it, actually.
1: Oh, well, good to, or maybe you were just insightful and an interesting person to discuss Shakespeare with. To move slightly off from that, during your lifetime in 1855, Bartlett's Familiar Quotations was first published, and it had lots of Shakespeare in it. In fact, he's the most quoted man in Bartlett's.
2: Bartlett's was a treasure, and it gave so many people access to those timeless lines. And yes, Shakespeare, with his insight into human nature, was quoted more than any other.
1: You know who else is quoted a lot in it? In the 19th edition, published in 2022, you're quoted about 80 times.
2: It really is humbling to think that my words have stuck with people that long, right alongside the same lines that Shakespeare gave us. It makes me feel deeply connected to that legacy.
1: But I think you yourself, at least as far as we know, did not own a copy of Bartlett's and never consulted it.
2: I never actually held a copy myself. I certainly read many quotations in the papers or heard them in conversation, but Bartlett's itself I didn't own.
1: Do you think it's cheating to use Bartlett's in this sense that when you drag a quote out of there, you're implying that you're better read than you are, and that's a kind of deceit?
2: You know, that's a really fair concern. I think there's a temptation for sure to lean on Bartlett's as a shorthand, but real knowledge comes from engaging with the full text, not just plucking a line out of a reference book. So I'd say, no, it's not cheating if you keep the whole work in mind, but it can be misleading if you don't.
1: One of the surprising things about your relationship to Shakespeare is in discussing Hamlet, when asked about your favorite soliloquy, rather than to be or not to be, which many people would pick, you chose Claudius's soliloquy, "Oh, my offenses rank."
2: There was something about Claudius's speech that really struck me. His desperate attempt at repentance, his struggle to appray, it's so human, so raw. And in a way, it exposes the heart of the play, that guilt and ambition are just as complex as Hamlet's indecision.
1: Could you recite a little of that soliloquy?
2: He says, "Oh, my offenses rank, it smells to heaven. It hath the primal eldest curse upon it, a brother's murder. Pray can I not, though inclination be as sharp as will. My stronger guilt defeats my strong intent. And like a man to double business bound, I stand and pause where I shall first begin."
1: Person, Place, Thing is distributed by WAMC, Northeast Public Radio. Matt Temkin is the post-production supervisor. Susan Packard is the associate producer. I'm Randy Cohen.

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0: Hi, everybody. This is Open to Debate. I'm John Donvan, and today we are revisiting our debate on this question. Should the U.S. end birthright citizenship? When we recorded this debate last fall, it was still only a question, inspired by an executive order that sought to deny citizenship to children of families who lack legal status to reside in the U.S. The order was challenged legally, and things developed pretty quickly afterwards when the Supreme Court agreed to hear the case Trump versus Barbara, which it did in April. President Trump even sat in on the oral arguments for this one. Now the court is due to issue its ruling in just a matter of weeks, and depending on which way it goes, it could or could not end up affecting the legal status of millions of people based on their parentage. So let's listen in. This is Open to Debate. I'm John Donvan here with the live audience at the Walter Cronkite School of Journalism at Arizona State University in Phoenix. The idea at the heart of this debate, it's the concept of birthright citizenship. At its most simple, this is the idea that a person born in the U.S. and the practice is thereby recognized as an American citizen, regardless of who that person's parents are, with only a few exceptions. It derives from an amendment to the Constitution that's been in effect for 157 years, but it is being meaningfully challenged right now. This debate will focus not just on the legal arguments involved, but also we'll look at the actual consequences of a potential end to birthright citizenship as it has long been practiced. Will the nation be better off or worse off if it comes to that? Here is the question up for debate. Should America end birthright citizenship? We have four compelling voices eager to debate on this topic. It will be two against two, taking on this question in three rounds. Those rounds are opening arguments, open discussion, and closing arguments. A reminder to the debaters about some of our ground rules, which I will enforce. No personal attacks, no endless repetition of the same talking points. And to our audience, we ask that you also maintain civility. Part of our mission at Open to Debate is to encourage what you're about to see, we hope, healthy debate, even debate on highly contentious issues such as this one. We do this by ensuring that all of our participants, debaters and audience alike, maintain the highest standard of civility. Let's get to our opening statements. Again, our question is, should America end birthright citizenship? Each debater has 4 minutes to make his or her case. And first up, answering yes to the question and saying America should end birthright citizenship, I want to welcome Horace Cooper. Horace is a constitutional scholar, a senior fellow with the National Center for Public Policy Research and chairman of the Project 21 Advisory Board, a frequent legal commentator who previously taught constitutional law at George Mason University, the author of a book called Put Y'all Back in Chains and another called How Trump is Making Black America Great Again. We're delighted to have you with us, Horace. You are arguing for ending birthright citizenship. The floor is yours. Please tell us why.
1: Good afternoon. It's great to be here with my colleague Mark Krikorian, where we'll be talking about why it's so important that America ends birthright citizenship. Many of you are all familiar with the Supreme Court precedent that was set in 1898 that many are using today as their pretext for allowing open-ended opportunity for anybody, for any reason, to come to America and stay for even a brief period of time and become a citizen. But first, let's start with a little bit of history. The greatest war, the most consequential war that this country has ever been in, and by consequential, I mean as measured by the number of lives lost, was the Civil War. And we lost more lives during that war than we had in any war prior to that, and in fact, all the way up to the present. Immediately at the conclusion of this war, the Congress of the United States passed the very first Civil Rights Act. The Civil Rights Act of 1866 and its purpose was to make sure that the newly black freed men had all the rights of citizenship. Well, guess what? The states and the courts, particularly the Supreme Court, failed to give that any promise. And so Congress responded with the 14th Amendment, putting in the Constitution itself the protection of these particular rights. And guess what? States, courts in those states, and the U.S. Supreme Court failed to live up to that promise. In a series of rulings, the Supreme Court undermined fundamental protections. And even after the Congress of the United States passed the second Civil Rights Act, they passed the Enforcement Act when black plaintiffs came before the Supreme Court arguing that the 14th Amendment protected them, whether it was from lynch mobs, whether it was from public accommodations, the Supreme Court said no. In a landmark decision that every single law student has to read, Plessy v. Ferguson, the Supreme Court said even if the state itself oppresses people, that that action doesn't violate the 14th Amendment. And guess what? Justice Harlan dissented. And he said, no, it's not true. The 14th Amendment protects it. It was created for black Americans. It took nearly 60 years for that understanding to become the law of the land. Well, guess what? 2 years after that terrible ruling in 1896, Wong Kim Ark came forward. And the court got it wrong again. And guess what? Justice Harlan dissented. And he said that this is not true, that the rights that are being created by this court were the intention of the framers of the 14th Amendment. He said that the 14th Amendment was intended to ensure that black Americans got freedoms and protections as citizens. Not anyone who could fly on a luxury plane and stay long enough to deliver their child and get a passport and a birth certificate and fly out. Or anyone who simply by geography could cross over a border and have a child. In fact, what Justice Harlan's views are ultimately what I predict we're going to see from the United States Supreme Court. The 14th Amendment never intended to create this consequential and damaging change. Thank you.
0: Thank you, Horace. And next up, to give opening remarks, I want to welcome Chris Mays, Arizona Attorney General, who will be arguing that birthright citizenship should not be ended at this point or, I think, ever. She served as Arizona Governor Janet Napolitano's administration and on the Arizona Corporate Commission. And prior to her election as Attorney General, she worked as a professor at ASU School of Sustainability and the Sandra Day O'Connor College of Law at ASU. She also earned her degree from ASU's College of Law, where she graduated magna cum laude. Please welcome the Attorney General of the State of Arizona, Chris Mays.
2: Thank you. Thank you, and thank you for having us here. I really appreciate this wonderful gathering and the chance to be with you all. Let me start with this. Birthright citizenship is not a policy choice. It is written into the American Constitution. The 14th Amendment states, and I quote, "All persons born or naturalized in the United States and subject to the jurisdiction thereof are citizens." Full stop. The language is plain and clear. If you are born here, you are a United States citizen. And this was not an accident. Following the Civil War, Congress and the states ratified the 14th Amendment to ensure that the children of formerly enslaved people could never again be denied their rights. It was about making citizenship permanent, equal, and beyond politics. Because they recognized, as we do today,

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1: Did exactly what the 14th Amendment was designed to do. The court ruled that a child born in San Francisco to Chinese parents was an American citizen, even though his parents were not. That principle has held ever since, except in limited circumstances to kids born here. Except in limited circumstances, kids born here are citizens no matter their parents' status. Some people say that undocumented parents aren't, quote, subject to the jurisdiction of the United States. But that is just not true. In Arizona, I prosecute the Mexican drug cartels all the time. Members of the Mexican drug cartels all the time. They are arrested, they are charged, and they are held accountable under our laws. If cartel members are subject to the jurisdiction of the United States, then so are children who are born to parents from foreign countries. Congress backed this up in law, too, in 8 U.S.C. Section 1401. And every agency that deals with citizenship, from the State Department issuing passports to Social Security issuing benefits, has always treated it the same way. If you are born here, you are a citizen here in the United States. And let us be clear, no president gets to change that, because birthright citizenship is a constitutional right. It is not something that one administration can give and another can take away. Any attempt to end birthright citizenship by executive order is unconstitutional and would throw our entire legal system into confusion. Let me also say this. Why does this matter? Because citizenship is about stability, fairness, and belonging. It's about who we are as a nation. It's about the American dream. Kids born here should grow up knowing that they are full members of this country, not second-class citizens. Make no mistake, if you create a generation of kids without citizenship, you create a new underclass in America. That's not who we should be as a nation. It flies in the face of the promises of the American Revolution. If you are willing to come here, work hard, and build a life in the United States, in this land of hope and dreams, your children are citizens.
2: Thank you. Time now to take a quick break. This is Open to Debate. We're taking on this question: should America end birthright citizenship? We'll be right back. I'm John Donvan. Stay with us.

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0: his remarks, he will be arguing that it is time to end birthright citizenship. I want to welcome Mark Krikorian. Mark is the executive director of the Center for Immigration Studies. He initiated the creation of the International Network for Immigration Research and has published articles in outlets such as the Wall Street Journal, the New York Times. He is the author of The New Case Against Immigration, Both Legal and Illegal, and also How Obama is Transforming America Through Immigration. Mark, you have 4 minutes.
1: Both sides in this argument actually have decent arguments. Horace is correct. Self-evidently correct that the framers of the 14th Amendment had no intention of it guaranteeing citizenship to millions of people born to tourists, to foreign workers, foreign students, to illegal immigrants, even to diplomats, because that's the one exception everybody accepts, and it's not a real exception. We can talk about that in the back and forth. But Chris and Chris have a sensible argument, too, because there's the old story of G.K. Chesterton talked about the fence. Don't tear down a fence until you know what the fence was for to begin with. We've been doing it this way for a long time. And so there needs to be, our side needs to articulate a reason that we should change this, in my opinion. And there is a good reason to change it. And I think what we need to first start talking about is a few numbers. This isn't a math class. There's no quiz. But numbers matter. The scale of the phenomenon that we now deal with is completely different from anything that existed in the past. With modern transportation, people are now coming in the millions to the United States. And air travel is a great thing. I wouldn't be here otherwise. I wouldn't be riding a horse to come out to Phoenix. Things are fundamentally different today than they were back then. We have 2 million non-immigrant admissions every year. 200 million, excuse me, 200 million foreign students, tourists, foreign workers, et cetera, every year. Nothing like this was possible in the past. DHS estimated this year, that last year, we had more than 3.5 million non-immigrants. In other words, foreigners, but people not who don't have green cards, but are legal. 3.5 million living here essentially permanently as foreign students, foreign workers, etc. And we have something like 15 million illegal immigrants living in the United States. The number's lower than it was in January. The number's actually going down, but it's still a very large phenomenon. So what we see is that something like 10% of all births in the United States are to people who would, under a different interpretation of that 14th Amendment, not be covered. There's something like 250,000 births to illegal immigrants every year, something like 70,000 births to non-immigrants who live here, foreign workers, and then an unknown number, thousands, of kids born to birth tourists, people who come here specifically in order to get a passport for the kid, but the kid never grows up here. So that means over a period of a decade, we're talking 3 million plus people are born and are deemed U.S. citizens under current practice who would not under a different interpretation of this amendment. This is why, because of this same phenomenon applying to every other country in the world, because of cheap and easy transportation, every developed country in the world except the United States and Canada has ended automatic birthright citizenship. They do it in different ways. There's like a statute of limitations, as it were, in some places. So there, we can, in fact, in the back and forth, maybe even debate how it's done. But every country other than U.S. and Canada has ended it. Australia, Britain, you name it. But the fact is, conditions have changed, fundamentally changed. And as Lincoln said, as our case is new, so we must think anew and act anew, which is why, however we do it, we need to revisit this idea that anybody born here under any circumstances is automatically a U.S. citizen. Thank you.
0: Thank you. And finally, taking the position that America should not end birthright citizenship, I want to welcome to the stage Chris Newman. Chris is the legal director of the National Day Labor Organizing Network. He was counsel on a coalition lawsuit that challenged Arizona's SB 1070 in federal court and was a founding coordinator of the Wage Clinic and legal program at El Centro Humanitario para los Trabajadores. He teaches at the UCLA Institute for Research on Labor and Employment. Chris, thanks so much for joining us in the program. The floor is yours to tell us why you're arguing that we should not end birthright citizenship.
2: Thank you, everyone. Thank you, John. Part of our obligation as citizens in this country in recognizing our history is that we periodically have to reform our immigration laws and modernize them. And our generation, previous generations did this. They expanded notions of citizenship and welcomed in the stranger and made our system more fair and more prosperous. Our generation is failing to modernize immigration laws, despite a national consensus that we need to do it. And it is a symptom of how bad this debate has gone off the rails, that a debate about immigration reform has led to us coming here today to talk about negating our birthright, citizenship. I can't help but acknowledge that we're having this debate on what used to be Odom land, and then after that was Mexico. As recently as 15 years ago, this was the state that modeled the law after Nazi Germany, the Papers, Please law that I had the privilege of fighting in court alongside documented, undocumented immigrants and their children who defended civil rights for all of us. And I know that doing a so-called land acknowledgement will earn me the scorn and mockery of Fox News, you know, who decry the woke. It might even end me on a enemies list of Mark's friend Stephen Miller. And that's not a joke, and that's not an exaggeration, as he's trying to criminalize organizations like mine. But I start there because we have to reconcile in this country the good and the bad of our history. There's incredible heroism in our history, but there's also incredible villainy in a country that was founded by colonial settlers, in a country that engaged in a genocide that arguably is still continuing to this day as indigenous people are being caged in a place called Alligator Alcatraz. I'll just speak for myself. Part of how I reconcile those contradictions, how can I love a country that was maybe formed by some people that I didn't like? How do I love a country that is currently being helmed by a madman who doesn't know anything about this debate, literally does not even know about habeas corpus? Birthright citizenship is foundational for me to reconcile those contradictions. It is the bedrock. It is not only a right, but it's part of our structure. It's the crown jewel of our 14th Amendment and our Constitution. And I'm here to defend it. We're going to win in court. Even Mark acknowledges that this is precedent and that they'd have to, you know, in his own writings has acknowledged that they'd have to amend the Constitution again. Well, good luck re-amending a Constitution that ended the Civil War. Literally ended the Civil War and glued our country, which was torn apart, back together. Our founding fathers initially fought against tyranny, the ones we read about in history books, Washington, Hamilton, and the like. But our founding fathers weren't just born and lived around 1776. We had founding fathers, including Abraham Lincoln, who brought this country back together, and including Frederick Douglass, who I would say argued more for the 14th Amendment than anybody. He said, "I have great respect for the blue-eyed and light-haired races of America. They are a mighty people. In any struggle for the good things of this world, they need have no fear." No fear, guys. "They need have no need to doubt that they will get their full share. But I reject the arrogant and scornful theory by which they would limit migratory rights or any other essential human rights to themselves and which would make them the owners of this great continent to the exclusion of other races of men." That's what's at stake. The courts can handle the law. It's up to us to develop the values that undergirded the 14th Amendment. And I'm pleased to
0: be here. Thank you, Chris. All right, we're going to move on to our second round. And in our second round, we have more of a free-flowing conversation. But I just want to share a little bit of what I think I heard in the opening arguments, where the dividing lines are. We heard the side arguing to end birthright citizenship, making essentially two arguments. One is that the 14th Amendment, they say, was meant to apply to freed slaves and their descendants, that it was not meant to expand to include its application in the ways that we're seeing today, that we're in a situation where people who are, I think your sense of it was, the people who don't really have a commitment to America and its values are nevertheless becoming American citizens, perhaps not even with the intention to stay, and that that's a situation out of control. You point out that most other Western democracies do not observe birthright citizenship. Now, to get to the other side, we're hearing the argument made that this is not a policy choice, that birthright citizenship is a clear constitutional right, It's a right that should go beyond politics, that the language is plain and clear because it's in the Constitution. And that I think we were hearing from Chris also that in your message being that birthright citizenship actually nails an essential American value, traditional American value that's been standing for a long time. But let's spend a little bit of time on that. I'll take it to you, Attorney General. Your opponents saying that this amendment, this right, birthright citizenship, was not created with the world that exists today in mind, that they did not imagine mass immigration and the application to people who were not African Americans, recently freed slaves.
3: Birthright citizenship actually predates the 14th Amendment. So it actually goes back to the American colonies. And it goes back to Great Britain, which had birthright citizenship. So the American colonies, early American states, had birthright citizenship because they knew we needed a country that was vibrant, that had, you know, economic growth, that had growth potential. I mean, think about it. If we didn't have birthright citizenship in the United States at our founding, none of us would be citizens. None of us. We were all immigrants at some point. And then you go up to the 14th Amendment. It clearly states that every person born here is a citizen. And then you go to Wong Kim Ark, which again, as I said, was issued by Supreme Court justices who were probably lawyers at the time that the 14th Amendment was passed. So clearly, and again, in that case, they reaffirmed that the 14th Amendment covered everyone, and applied to all immigrants, and said that their children would become citizens of the United States.
1: A couple of points. One is birthright citizenship is a feudal idea from England that everybody born was owned by the king, in effect. That was where birthright citizenship comes from. It's not our argument against it, but that's where it comes from. And it's true that it's actually simpler to have birthright citizenship. It is more streamlined and easier to deal with. But the one point I'd want to bring up in sort of the sort of pettifogging over the language, subject to the jurisdiction thereof, the real question is, what does that mean?
0: I need you to educate folks on why you're picking that phrase out of it.
1: Because the phrase is, everybody born in the United States and subject to the jurisdiction thereof. The whole debate is about that phrase. What does that mean? What is subject to the jurisdiction thereof? The Secretary of State says, well, I prosecute people, therefore they're subject to my jurisdiction.
2: But that, let me just say for the record, that interpretation of what the meaning of subject to the jurisdiction, that's flatly wrong.
0: Okay.
4: Well, and that's
0: just,
4: not true.
0: And you, okay, that's why I'm moving on, because you're just hitting walls on this one. I want to get to the discussion of the consequences. The Attorney General brought up the point that if birthright citizenship were taken away, it would create a class of stateless children. That sounds like a real thing.
1: Yeah.
0: What's your response to that?
1: My response to that is, absolutely, that is something we want to avoid. Having adult U.S.-born illegal aliens is an absurdity in a democratic system. You don't want that. Which is why countries that have ended birthright citizenship have made provisions for that. For instance, Australia has a kind of 10-year statute of limitations. France ended birthright citizenship, but the way they deal with it is the kid has the citizenship of his parents until he turns 18, at which point
0: You propose that there are ways to deal with that. I just want to take that to the other side.
3: They're completely glossing over the fact that the President of the United States is absolutely, abjectly violating the Constitution and federal law. What are the consequences of this? Those are important consequences. Let me quote Justice Kavanaugh, who, when they first took up this issue on procedural grounds, said, on the day after it goes into effect, this is Justice Kavanaugh asked, how's it going to work? What do hospitals do with a newborn? What do states do with a newborn? Anyone having a child, if this were to go into effect, would face the problem of demonstrating the child's citizenship. I recall the moment that I had my baby 12 and a half years ago in the hospital. What am I supposed to do as a new mom? Produce my birth certificate?
0: So do you have a solution for that?
1: These are real questions, but they're administrative questions.
2: Well, I mean, what are you proposing then, Mark? Answer the question. So status quo is on our side. Everyone expects it. They're born you know, you're proposing changing the law.
1: Absolutely.
2: What do you propose? What evidence is sufficient? Are we showing birth certificates before we go into hospitals? How do we find out who the fathers are? You cited statistics, which again, I think come from your organization, which is deemed a hate group. Founded by eugenicists.
4: Yeah, that's not true.
1: I'm sorry.
2: Let me quote a statistic.
0: Chris, wait. It's a value we try to perpetuate, not to do ad hominem attacks. Can you make your point without referring to his record, background, associations, whatever?
2: Well, it's a historical fact that the organization was founded by eugenicists. It doesn't go to the issue of the ideas that we're debating. The issue here is to rebut the idea of eugenicism. But we don't even know who the parents are. It's estimated that 10% of parents aren't the biological parents that they think. How do we go about going and finding the fathers?
0: How does that work?
2: What about an orphan? What do you do with an orphan in Kansas?
1: These are real questions that France deals with, Australia deals with, Britain deals with. Developed countries deal with this.
2: So make America like France again?
1: Or like Australia again? Or like Britain again?
2: Great.
1: In this respect, maybe. Because we have rightly, resisted a change because we have a different kind of historical experience of immigration. But my point is, times have changed. And we need to work through those details. It's not that hard to do. It can be done. Congress needs to do it, in my opinion.
0: What is,
1: so I'll concede that to you.
0: Let me understand, what's the harm of a world in which birthright citizenship is granted? What's going wrong in the culture?
1: In the current situation where you have mass arrival of people who do not have a commitment to the United States, you're diluting U.S. citizenship and giving it out like you're giving out credit cards.
3: I'm going to try to give you the benefit of the doubt and suggest that wasn't a racist comment there.
1: No, it's not a racist comment. I'm sorry.
3: No, come on, folks. Because I think that was self-hominem attack.
0: All right.
1: Sorry.
0: Let's hold it. Attorney General, with respect to your office, we want to stay away from these attacks and labeling, please, and just go with the ideas.
3: You can argue the idea.
0: You don't have to label what
3: he can say anything that he wants about immigrants in this debate.
0: He can say what he wants to say about this.
3: I will respond in substance to what he just said. Immigrants to the United States pay taxes. They grow our country. They grow our labor force. They are more likely than American citizens to become entrepreneurs and to contribute to creativity and the growth of our country. What you just said is offensive and it is wrong.
1: All right, excuse me, I haven't gotten a chance,
4: Mr. Moderator.
1: Ma'am, you're making arguments about what immigration policy
0: I want to let your opponent,
1: be.
0: I want to let your teammate,
3: you?
0: I want to let your
3: Aren't
0: teammate
3: you?
0: Into
1: no,
0: the
1: I'm
0: conversation.
1: Not.
0: Mark, I want to let your teammate
3: Isn't
0: into the conversation.
3: Isn't it about immigration policy?
4: We have heard the parade of horribles. Part of the problem here is that the Supreme Court in 1898 got it wrong, and they have constitutionalized the answer and the solution. If they had not gotten it wrong, we would have the ability to make adjustments as might be appropriate and needed. In this particular case, America has a political demand, and that political demand is that we stop the level of immigration, the level of migration. We have an executive order. We have other challenges that stand for the proposition that this ought to be addressed in the political arena.
0: We're going to take another short break now. This is Open to Debate. We are taking on this question. Should America end birthright citizenship? We'll be right back. I'm John Donvan. Stay tuned.

0: Welcome back to Open to Debate. I'm John Donvan. We are revisiting from ASU's Walter Cronkite School of Journalism and Mass Communication our debate on this question. Should America end birthright citizenship? We're halfway through our opening statements, so let's get back to it.
1: Now, welcome our next speaker. Next to give his

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1: Welcome back to Open to Debate. I'm John Donvan, and we are revisiting our debate held at Arizona State University on this question, soon to be decided by the Supreme Court. Should America end birthright citizenship? Chris, I want to read something to you to get your response to it. I'd like both of you sides to talk about it. I'm quoting from the economist Michael Fix. This is recent. The U.S. was established in rejection of monarchy and hereditary privilege, embracing the idea that each person is born equal and should not bear the burdens or legal status of their parents, which I think goes directly to this question of birthright citizenship. If a child is born of parents who have entered the country illegally, that they should not have to pay a price for that. That's a value, a core American value, Michael Fix is arguing. I would like you to kick that around.
2: Right. And we don't want our definition of citizenship to be defined by political debates, particularly when our politics have broken down in this country. This notion of consensual citizenship is exactly what the 14th Amendment overturned. After all, several states define citizenship as having excluded African Americans, people who were enslaved. And one of the core fallacies that you guys are engaged in this argument is, I mean, essentially you have two arguments, that the court case was wrongly decided and that times have changed. Okay, well, times are going to keep changing, and we're going to have to keep evolving our laws. But part of what makes us American is that we do not ascribe the sins of our fathers as an entry point for our right. The birthright belongs to the child, to the citizen. It belongs to me. My mom was an immigrant. I have no idea what her status was when she was born. I never will, necessarily. It's my right. You know, what's happening with the parents, you want to regulate, Mark, and you've been 30 years at it, you want to regulate birth tourism, do it statutorily. You know, prohibit birthright citizens from naturalizing or sponsoring their parents if they ever come back from France or whatever other country you want to live in. Do that through an evolution of immigration law. Don't do that by reaching back and relitigating the Civil War, which is literally what you guys are doing.
3: I'm actually in favor of Congress making the change, not the president doing it. I don't think the president has the authority to do it. The amendment itself provides for Congress making the change.
2: Wait a minute, Mark. Five. Isn't your beef with the parents, not the kids?
3: Yes, my beef is with what the parents are doing in order to give birth to the kids in the United States as Americans. Birth tourism. Let's talk about birth tourism. Birth tourism is where a foreigner buys a package deal. This is from all over the world. That happens in China, Russia, Nigeria, Turkey, every place. They have a package deal, come to the United States when they're, say, 6 months pregnant, have the kid here, stay and recover until the State Department and the Social Security Administration send the passport and the Social Security card, and then they leave and the kid never sees the United States.
2: This sounds like one of these phantom invasion threats, but even if it was
3: there's
2: true.
3: There's thousands of people like that every year.
2: Okay, say that.
3: Yeah.
2: Even if it's true, why then punish the kid?
4: Because why reward it?
3: Why reward that?
4: Why reward that?
3: Who's that conduct?
4: Kid?
3: We're not punishing the kid.
5: Can I just jump in here? You guys act as if the only reason that immigrants come to the United States is birthright citizenship. No. That's all you're talking about. But in reality, people come to the United States because they're fleeing war-torn countries. They come for freedom. They come for economic opportunity far more than they come here for birth tourism. You forget all of the other reasons that immigrants come to the United States and that have been coming to the United States since our founding.
1: You're making these cases about birth tourism, et cetera, and she's making the argument that way more people come to the United States for truly better lives, for the freedom. Those things are American values. There's ability and a pathway to assimilate. All of us,
6: all of us are the descendants of people who assimilated and used birthright citizenship. Maybe not in the numbers 100 years ago as now, but nevertheless, she feels that you're mischaracterizing the motivation of most people who come and exercise birthright citizenship.
4: All of the things that were just described can happen without being associated with citizenship. We can get the growth.
6: Why,
4: we can get
6: why the visit. Take it away? Why, what's no, no, the harm?
4: Wait, to argue that you must grant that to get that isn't really an accurate charge. To also argue that this is an attack on the children. If mom and dad go and rob the bank and then give the money to their kids and you take it back, you're not taking it from the kids. What you're saying is that what the adults did was a crime.
3: The issue here is legal versus illegal immigration. And we cannot blur the difference between legal and illegal immigration. Legal immigrants, when they have kids, those kids are citizens, and we should continue that policy. The issue is, should illegal immigrants be permitted, in effect, to be rewarded?
2: The lines of legality and illegality are blurred at this moment. They were definitely blurred for Juan Kimark. Let's remember the facts of that case. His parents were prohibited. You couldn't naturalize in this country without being white until 1952. That's when we eliminated the whiteness requirement. Juan Kimark's parents fled San Francisco because there were mass lynchings. He went to go visit them and came back a natural-born citizen. There was no legal way for his parents to, and I think you would agree that the Chinese Exclusion Act is wrong, right?
3: Sure, yeah.
2: But would you have been at that time going, no, but what part of illegal don't you understand? Chinese, Japanese, they can't be citizens and, you know, gosh, we shouldn't reward them. I mean, is that
4: you know, what I don't understand is you look at the facts in that particular case and you say, well, we don't like the underlying policy issues that led to that. So therefore, it's okay for the court to create out of whole cloth a solution when that very court failed.
2: No,
4: Abraham Lincoln did not draft the 14th Amendment. Abraham Lincoln didn't.
6: I have to jump in again as we move towards the future. We have questions from some students at Arizona State University. We asked them to submit questions, and we have only a few minutes left now to get to those. Jake, an entrepreneurship major, asks, and I think this is a question for this side, if a pathway to citizenship for all current DACA students was offered in exchange for the ending of birthright citizenship for the children of undocumented immigrants, would you support it?
3: Would I take it? Yeah, absolutely. I would. I'm a squish on amnesty, honestly. Yeah, absolutely. They wouldn't. I mean, it's not sort of unbalanced, but
5: I think
3: yeah,
5: it's
3: sure.
5: A false I'd choice. Leave
6: the
5: opportunity. I mean,
6: false choice is the argument.
2: No, and the policy decision undergirding DACA was, at the time, the same policy decision undergirding the original intent of the amendment, which is you don't blame the child for the actions of the parents. That's fundamentally American.
6: This is from Matthew, a financial planning major. Let's assume it's the day after birthright citizenship is abolished. What is happening in the United States?
4: This is a policy solution. All that the court is actually going to say is, we were wrong in 1898, and now we're giving you the space to make these decisions. That will mean your representatives, your senators, who are accountable to you, will start making these decisions.
5: I mean, that's outrageous, and we could go for an hour on that and explain it to you. Parents would be placed into chaos. One of the reasons that the state of Arizona and half of the other states in this country are suing the Trump administration over the executive order is that it is going to increase costs on the state of Arizona. Is it going to cause chaos for hospitals who are going to have to try to determine paternity, maternity, citizenship status inside the hospitals? It's going to cause chaos in terms of determining who has access to benefits and who doesn't have access to benefits, who has access to education. We are going to lose tax revenue from folks who are here, who are born to undocumented citizens. And if I could just go back again, this goes back to our founding fathers who believed that birthright citizenship conveyed automatically allegiance to the United States of America. And that is why we have always had birthright citizenship in this country.
3: If Congress were to change the rules, because Section 5 of the amendment says Congress has authority to implement measures to enforce this amendment, you would have a legislation that says as of January 1st, right. whatever it is. It would be prospective.
4: Yes.
3: Hospitals wouldn't have to do anything. It would be up to state health departments. And you would have to demonstrate, you'd have to show with the Social Security number that the father or mother, one or the other, was either a legal resident, a green card holder, or a citizen. In other words, it's a practical thing.
6: Here's my practical question.
2: Wait a minute. A Social Security number wouldn't show anything. You could be an immigrant and have a Social Security number and also be then deportable. The slippery slope, the Pandora's box that you're opening up, is you're talking about actual DNA testing.
6: Tyler, a business manager at ASU, asks, why is one of the Civil War amendments still relevant today? Should that history be part of this conversation anymore, or should we be looking forward?
3: Absolutely, it should be part of it, but it's not necessarily dispositive. That's my point. And the question is, what do we do now? What we did then is part of that discussion, absolutely. But the question now is, as Lincoln said, our circumstances are new. We have to act anew and think anew.
2: Our circumstances are new. We had a black president. Our current president was running around with the former sheriff of this county saying, we don't believe. Show me your papers, President Obama. That is the type of debate that you're inviting by altering, by tinkering with the crown jewel of the U.S. Constitution.
6: All right. Thank you for the questions from the ASU students very much. We're going to go on to our closing round, and that's where each of the debaters takes the floor again to make a closing statement on their arguments. And first up will be Aris. Once again, just to remind people, you're taking the position that we should be ending birthright citizenship. Your last chance to tell us why.
4: Birthright citizenship has not served America well. It particularly has not served black Americans. And if you look around at survey after survey, what you are finding is a large group of native-born black Americans are increasingly hostile to immigrants. Immigrants made this country what it is, and we should be encouraging migration. But when we have policies that create the impression that there are people who no longer, let's say your child has difficulty in the classroom with reading, let's say you have someone who has an alcoholism problem, our social insurance programs are predicated on the idea that all of us contribute and few of us take out of it. Many black Americans live in communities where they are finding, in particular other Americans are discovering this as well, they are finding that our newest visitors are ending up competing, at least when they are youngest. And that has created a racial animosity, that has created a hostility. We absolutely should be allowed to respond to these concerns and allow our elected officials to develop techniques and tools to address them. Thank you.
6: Thank you, Harris. Next up, our Attorney General here in Arizona, Chris Mays. One more time, the floor is yours to tell us why you're taking your side.
5: Thank you. You know, one of the things that I find when I talk to the children of undocumented citizens is that they are so patriotic. They love this country. They love this country more than most people that I come across. They believe in this country. They want to be here. And those are exactly the kind of people that we want with us. I want to close with these words from Ronald Reagan. He said, I've spoken of the shining city all my political life, but I don't know if I ever quite communicated what I saw when I said it. But in my mind, it was a tall, proud city built on rocks stronger than oceans, windswept, God blessed, and teeming with people of all kinds, living in harmony and in peace. A city with free ports that hummed with commerce and creativity. And if there had to be city walls, Ronald Reagan said, the walls had doors, and the doors were open to anyone with the will and the heart to get here. That's how I saw it and see it still, said Ronald Reagan. America's promise to the world is one of freedom and hope. The opportunity to build a new life for yourself or your descendants in the land of the free and the home of the brave. Birthright citizenship is the guarantee of that promise. Ending it would mean the end of the America that so many have fought and died for to protect for 250 years. And we can never accept that.
6: Thank you, Attorney General. Mark Krikorian, the floor is yours one more time while you're advocating to end birthright citizenship.
3: It's a red-letter day when Democrats are quoting Ronald Reagan. The only reason we're having this debate is because of mass illegal immigration. This isn't just the two of us and, you know, the evil Stephen Miller and the bad orange man dreaming this up. This concern about automatic citizenship for children born to people who are either illegal immigrants or visitors is something that is broadly shared. It is a salient political issue only because of mass illegal immigration. If you really want to preserve the political conditions that allow the current practice of automatic citizenship to anybody born here to continue, and there's an argument for it, as I've said, it's streamlined, it simplifies things. If that's what you want, then you must be especially muscular and hawkish in your approach to preventing mass illegal immigration. This whole debate is a consequence of the kind of things we saw over the past 4 years, where the Biden administration allowed the unlawful admission of at least 10 million contrary to the law. If you want to preserve birthright citizenship as we have been practicing it for a long time, you need to end illegal immigration.
6: Chris Newman, you get the last word. Once again, your closing statement on why we should not be ending birthright citizenship.
2: If it is true that the United States is the only country that has citizenship associated with land, then that's something that we should fight for. We shouldn't change it. We shouldn't be looking to France and Australia because some people are scared of the future, which is really what the arguments from the other side come down to. And those are imagined fears that could be solved through, you know, actual visas. A real fear is that my son, when Trump was elected this last time, asked if his grandmother was going to be deported. He knew that she was in the country undocumented. The mother of my son, my soulmate, was a born citizen to undocumented immigrants who later became citizens under the 86 amnesty and now pledge an allegiance to the flag. The fear of my son was real. What's going to happen to my grandma? To even have this debate, to put it into question for millions of people engaged in similar conversations is gaslighting people about their birthright. And the debate itself, normally debates are good. You know, we get to an answer. To have this debate is dangerous because it forces us back to the Civil War. I'm going to pull out for my final minute. The author, the actual author of the first section of this, the 14th Amendment was John Bingham. And he said, in 1867, right as it was being ratified, we proposed that to settle the difficulty of the Dred Scott decision by putting into the Constitution, if a man is not a citizen of the country which he is born, in God's name, in what country is he a citizen? If he may not live here, where does he have a right to live? We proposed to put it in the power of every man, woman, and child, black or white, rich or poor, when his rights are invaded, to raise his hand to the flag and say that I am an American citizen. He was interrupted by applause. He continued, why should it not now be that all are free? Why not should the man whose fetters melted away in the fire of rebellion enjoy the same protection as the laws of the bloodstained enemies of this country? Will government be so weakened by putting its citizens on a common basis? I propose we strengthen the union by supporting the measure that makes every man born here a citizen.
6: Thank you, Chris Newman. That is a wrap on this debate. I want to thank you, members of the audience who asked questions. I want to thank Arizona State's University of Politics as well as Arizona PBS for partnering with us on this debate and for hosting us at the Walter Cronkite School of Journalism and Mass Communication. And I especially want to thank our debaters, Mark Horst, Attorney General Chris Mays, and Chris Newman for approaching this debate in the way that they did. You, for the most part, showed respect for one another. At least you took the directions from me when I asked everybody to calm it down, and we really appreciated that.
7: Thanks, everybody, for tuning in. And as I mentioned at the top, the Supreme Court will be deciding on this case pretty soon. The arguments have been made before the justices, and now it's up to them to see whether this is something that can and should happen. So as a nonprofit working to combat extreme polarization through civil debate, our work is made possible by listeners like you, by the Rosenkranz Foundation, and by supporters of Open to Debate. Robert Rosenkranz is our chairman. Our CEO is Leah Matthau. Andrew Lipson is head of production. Michelle D'Abrosini is head of marketing. Alexis Pangrazzi is our executive producer. The Open to Debate team also includes Gabriella Mayer, Gabrielle Iannicelli, Scott Jacoby, Linda Lee, Katy Perry, and Julia Serkin. Damon Whittemore mixed this episode. Our theme music is by Alex Clement. I'm John Donvan. We'll see you next time on Open to Debate.
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3: When Feynman came along with his diagrams, now everybody could do the calculations.
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2: But he did get started again once he moved out west. 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
6: Live from NPR News in Washington, I'm Ryland Barton. President Trump has canceled planned strikes in Iran, claiming once again that a peace deal is near. The latest pronouncement comes hours after he threatened to take the key Iranian energy hub, Karg Island. It still isn't clear how the war will end, as NPR's Mara Liasson explains.
7: He's in a box of his own making. He wants the war to end. It is hurting him and his party politically. But the only way out is to do things he promised not to do and attack President Obama for doing, like providing funds to Iran. And for their part, the Iranians also are looking for a face-saving off-ramp, something they can get in return for opening the Strait of Hormuz. So neither side can figure out the solution to this, a face-saving plan for the U.S. and Iran. Meanwhile, we get this Trump dance, threats one day and backing off the next day.
6: NPR's Mara Liasson reporting. The Supreme Court has rejected Alabama's request to execute a man with nitrogen gas. The justices refused to lift an injunction blocking the state from carrying out the nation's ninth execution by that method. A lower court found the method to be unconstitutional. Alabama had planned to put 49-year-old Jeffrey Lee to death. He was convicted of killing two people while robbing a pawn shop in 1998. President Trump is opening the waters of protected areas in the Pacific Ocean to commercial fishing. The move is opposed by Native Hawaiian cultural groups, as NPR's Lauren Sommer reports.
8: The largest protected area in the country is in the northwestern Hawaiian Islands. Papahānaumokuakea National Marine Sanctuary is home to pristine coral reefs and habitat for rare species. Trump has signed a proclamation to open most of its waters to commercial fishing, along with two other Pacific marine monuments. The move is supported by the tuna fishing industry, which says it's facing tough international competition. Conservation groups say rolling back protections puts the unique ecosystem at risk. The area is also considered sacred by Native Hawaiian cultural groups who fought for decades for it to receive protections. Lauren Sommer, NPR News.
6: A judge has dismissed a lawsuit challenging New Mexico's universal child care program. From member station KUNM in Albuquerque, Megan Kamerick has more.
9: The program made New Mexico the first state to cover child care costs for most families. Democratic Governor Michelle Lujan Grisham, who is term limited out after this year, launched the program last year, before the legislature actually approved funding in February. Republican Duke Rodriguez sued the state while running for governor, although he recently lost the primary election. He told New Mexico PBS this policy has to be done lawfully.
10: Which means we have to have public input, which means we have to have feasibility studies, which means we have to know how much it costs.
9: The ruling means parents who are working in school or qualify for an exemption will continue to receive free child care assistance. For NPR News, I'm Megan Kamerick in Albuquerque.
6: U.S. stocks rallied to their best day in 2 months today, and oil prices fell after President Trump called off his threat to bomb Iran. This is NPR. A man who assassinated the top Minnesota Democratic House Speaker, Melissa Hortman, and her husband has pleaded guilty to avoid the death penalty. Vance Belter is also charged in the non-fatal shootings of a Democratic state senator and his wife. He came to their houses disguised as a police officer and driving a fake police vehicle. As the U.S. works to improve student reading, a new report suggests many aspiring teachers are not being adequately prepared to teach students how to read. NPR's Caden Mills reports.
11: The report from the National Council on Teacher Quality looks at more than 700 elementary teacher prep programs across the U.S. and finds only about half prepare educators to teach according to the science of reading. And very few programs adequately equip teachers to teach reading to English language learners, who make up a growing share of students. Federal testing shows a majority of students struggle to read at grade level. Lacking most in teacher prep programs is instruction on how to teach students to distinguish different sounds and recognize what letters they go with, according to the report. The report also notes programs may be hiding from accountability by not participating in the review. Most programs that opted out had previously received failing scores. Caden Mills, NPR News.
6: The future of Doctor Who is uncertain after the BBC canceled a planned Christmas special. The broadcaster says it aims to invest in the show's long-term future and is seeking new production partners. Doctor Who first aired in 1963. It's entertained generations of fans with more than a dozen actors playing in the lead role. This is NPR News from Washington.
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13: Hey there, it's Stephen Dubner. A couple years ago, we made a three-part series about the physicist Richard Feynman, and we heard from so many of you that we have decided to replay it now. This is part two. We have updated facts and figures as necessary. The biggest update you'll want to keep in mind as you listen today is that both the Feynman family home and Zorthian Ranch were destroyed in the L.A. wildfires last year. As always, thanks for listening. Chapter 3, Spinning Plates. Last week, we talked about Richard Feynman's early life and scientific career, which took him to Los Alamos, where he joined the team of physicists who developed the atomic bomb. After the war ended, Feynman went back east, where he'd grown up and gone to school. And here now was 27-year-old Richard Feynman, his wife dead, the war over, his mind still spinning from the destructive capability of the bomb that he had helped create. He had now taken a job teaching physics at Cornell University. Here is Ralph Layton, who was Feynman's writing and drumming partner.
14: He went to Japan shortly after the war to help physics recover. And he even went to the length of learning Japanese to a pretty decent level. You know, I think that was part of atoning. He became very interested in Japanese culture and Buddhism and would quote from a Buddhist priest who said, you know, to every man is given the keys to the gates of heaven. The same keys open the gates to hell.
13: And here is science journalist Charles Mann, author of The Second Creation, a book about the history of modern physics.
15: I think the general thought in physics is we built this bomb because the Nazis were building it, and then we, without thinking about it at all, dropped it on Japan. He was shocked by this, as were a lot of physicists. I don't think he was as sententious as, you know, somebody like Oppenheimer, physics has known sin or something, but he was very distressed. And he went to Cornell and just felt like, what is the point in studying, you know, beta decay?
14: He was very depressed after the war, and he's starting off at Cornell, and he can't get back to work. He thinks there's no point in building anything. Everything is going to blow up. Russia's now got the bomb. And so he just couldn't get started working.
13: And here is Feynman himself speaking to the BBC for a film called Feynman, The Pleasure of Finding Things Out, which first aired in 1981.
16: So I was really in a kind of depressive condition. They expected me to be wonderful to offer me a job like this, and I wasn't wonderful. And I thought to myself, I haven't done anything important. Well, I'm never going to do anything important. But I used to enjoy physics. and mathematical things, and because I used to play with it. It was never very important, but I used to do things for the fun of it. So I decided I'm going to do things only for the fun of it. And only that afternoon when I was eating lunch, some kid threw up a plate in the cafeteria, which has a blue medallion on the plate, the Cornell sign.
14: He noticed the medallion on the bottom of the plate seemed to turn around at a different rate than the plate wobbled. So he says to himself, oh, that looks like a fun little thing to work out. And he works it out, and then he takes it to his mentor, Hans Bethe, the one who got him to Cornell, having met him at Los Alamos. He said, hey, Hans, check this out. Look at this. Look at this. And Hans says, well, what's it good for? And Feynman says, absolutely nothing, but isn't it amazing? Isn't it great?
2: And it reminded him there's all these things that you could find out about the world. And he didn't really care that this was, you know, this was just something that was an itch that he could scratch. And it was so pleasurable, I think, to him. And I think many scientists can identify with this. And in a small way for journalists, too. When something happens, you go, oh, that's what's going on.
14: And his Nobel Prize winning work actually came from the spin of the plate, and then it goes to spin of electrons and equations. He said it all came tumbling out from working out the wobble of a spinning plate.
17: It has to do with curiosity. It has to do with people wondering what makes something do something. And then to discover that if you try to get answers, that they're related to each other. The things that make the wind make the waves, and the motion of water is like the motion of air, is like the motion of sand. The fact that things have common features turns out more and more universal. What we're looking for is how everything works and how everything is, what makes everything work.
2: This is probably a little glib, but he loved puzzles. He loved the idea that there is all this stuff for us to know. My father-in-law, whose name is Tochiro Kinoshita, and was an important physicist in his own right and one of the great experts on quantum electrodynamics, which is the theory of light and matter. It was Feynman's own specialty. So let me tell you a funny story that my father-in-law used to tell about Feynman to explain what Feynman was like. They're both at Cornell, and my father-in-law found in one of Feynman's papers an error. And Feynman's response was so characteristic. First, he immediately went to visit my father-in-law, Tom, as he was called, and apologized to him personally for committing the error. And he repeated this over and over again because from his point of view, it was a waste of Tom's time to fix his mistakes. So he profusely apologized. The second thing he did was said, let's work together on a paper. So they picked, it was a kind of a technical calculation, I won't go into the details, but Feynman's idea for collaborating was they would take offices next to each other, and they would each work on the problem for a period of time, and then they would compare notes and see what their separate solutions were. My father-in-law was a fantastic calculator. He would just wade into these things. So he piled up paper doing calculation after calculation after calculation. Over in the next office, he heard Feynman. And Feynman, as you may have heard, was fascinated by drums and the bongos. He didn't want to play the bongos, you know, in the physics department because it would be distracting. So he got two pencils, and he would tap them on the radiator. And he did this for hours every day, like this. And he didn't know that the sound traveled through the radiator to the next office. And it drove my father-in-law crazy. Here he is doing these, you know, complicated calculations. And here's this other guy sitting by the radiator. My father-in-law, I should say, is quite shy. And so the idea of telling him to shut up is not, you know, that's just not part of my father-in-law. But at the same time, he's thinking, like, what the heck? You know, for the entire month or whatever the time period was. And so at the end of the time, he goes over and he meets with Feynman. He comes with this, you know, huge wad of paper and says, I think I figured it out. And Feynman has one sheet of paper. And he had spent the entire time thinking about how to make the problem simple. And that's what he'd been doing when he'd been doing the bongos. And then he had solved the problem in 15 minutes. Despite the radiator to bang on, despite the nice collaboration with a Japanese colleague, a small atonement, perhaps, despite the wobbling plates in the cafeteria, Feynman never felt at home at Cornell. He never even had a permanent residence there. Upstate New York could be cold and dreary. He started traveling to South America. He fell in love with Brazil. He played a lot of bongo in Brazil, but that is not where he would end up. Back in the archives at Caltech with Michelle Feynman, we come across a couple letters her father sent to Robert Oppenheimer. He was teaching at the University of California, Berkeley.
18: So now my dad is at Cornell, teaching at Cornell. Dear Oppie, it looks black for my proposed visit to California. Cornell is all loaded up with graduate students. There are many more than ever before, and we have all we can do to handle them. The department was, therefore, very reluctant to let me go for the spring semester, as I was needed to help handle the load. There's another personal reason. My father has died, and I do not want to go too far away from my mother in New York, at least for a while. I was looking forward to visiting you at Berkeley, as you know. I'm sorry to have to disappoint both myself and you. I had been hoping to see many friends again, but that is the way things go. Sincerely, R.P. This is the following January, January 6, 1947. Dear Oppie, I wonder if after the disappointment we had last time, you would still consider having me for a visit during the fall semester this year. I'm trying to get a leave of absence from Cornell University for the fall term, and the situation looks pretty promising.

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1: On July 16th, 1945, a team of U.S. scientists based in Los Alamos, New Mexico, conducted what their leader, J. Robert Oppenheimer, had named the Trinity Test. They were detonating a new kind of bomb way out in the desert, a couple hundred miles from the secret lab at Los Alamos where they had created it. The U.S. President, Harry Truman, seemed to fully grasp the magnitude of this moment.
2: It is an atomic bomb. It is a harnessing of the basic power of the universe.
1: Oppenheimer had put together a dream team of experienced physicists, many of them recent refugees from Nazi Germany. Also playing a minor but important role was a 24-year-old physicist from Queens, New York, named Richard Feynman. Years later, here is how Feynman described watching the Trinity test.
3: Okay, time comes, and this tremendous flash, so bright, and I see this purple splotch on the floor of the truck. And I says, that ain't it. That's an afterimage. So I turn back up, and I see this white light changing into yellow and into orange. The clouds form, and then they disappear again. And then finally, a big ball of orange has started to rise and billow a little bit and get a little bit black around the edges. And then you see it's a big ball of smoke with flashes on the inside of the fire going out, the heat. And all this took about 1 minute. Finally, after about a minute and a half, suddenly there's a tremendous noise. Bang! And then rumbles like thunder. And that's what convinced me. Nobody had said a word during this whole minute. We're all just watching quietly. But this sound released everybody because the solidity of the sound at that distance meant that it really worked. The man who was standing next to me said, "What's that?" I said, "That was the bomb."
1: Yes, that was the bomb. Just a few weeks later, the U.S. dropped one of these new atomic

0: atomic bombs on Japan. President Truman.
1: A short time ago, an American airplane dropped one bomb on Hiroshima and destroyed its usefulness to the enemy. That bomb has more power than 20,000 tons of TNT. With this bomb, we have now added a new and revolutionary increase in destruction.
0: Hiroshima was destroyed. Tens of thousands of Japanese were killed. 3 days later, the U.S. dropped a second bomb on the port city of Nagasaki. Again, the carnage was extreme. 6 days later, Japan surrendered, putting an end to World War II. The U.S. victory was, of course, welcome. But Richard Feynman was among those who wondered about the cost of the victory.
2: My first reaction after I was finished with this thing was, it's useless to make anything.
0: Feynman thought that with the existence of nuclear weapons, it was only a matter of time before we humans would wipe ourselves off the earth.
3: I remember being in New York with my mother in a restaurant right after, immediately. I would see people building a bridge, and I would say they don't understand. I really believe that it was senseless to make anything because it would all be destroyed very soon anyway.
4: He would take in a view and he would automatically visualize destruction from a bomb.
0: That's Michelle Feynman, his daughter.
4: His entire being was permeated by his effort at the war, and I don't think that it was a happy time at all. His father had died. His wife had died. He would look at people building things and think, why bother?
0: For 5 years after the war, Feynman taught physics at Cornell University. He was depressed and restless. He had a hard time engaging in his work, a problem he'd never had before. Winters in upstate New York were long and cold. He needed to get away.
4: A friend of his said, what are you doing this summer? And he said, oh, I was going to go to South America. And he said, fantastic, come to Brazil. He had to learn Portuguese quickly.
0: That trip lasted 6 weeks, but Feynman returned shortly after for his sabbatical year to teach at the Brazilian Center for Research in Physics in Rio. At least part of his salary was paid by the U.S. State Department.
4: They were trying to decide what time of day his class would be, and they said, the students don't like morning classes. And so my father said, okay, so I'll teach the class in the afternoon. And then the person said, oh, no, but the beach is so nice in the afternoon. You really must go to the beach in the afternoon. You teach your class in the morning. And my father said, but I thought the students didn't want to have a morning class. Oh, no, if it's better for you, you should do it that way.
0: Feynman had grown up near the beach in Far Rockaway, Queens, in New York City. The beaches in Rio were a little bit different from the beaches in Queens. More samba music, more sun, more fun. Feynman wrote a letter to his physicist friend Enrico Fermi. I get lots of ideas at the beach, he said. So when his sabbatical was over, Feynman happily left Cornell for good and took a position at the California Institute of Technology.
4: California was kind of a fresh start for him. He had open sky and sunny weather, and maybe because of his time in Los Alamos and really enjoying the rugged countryside, that probably set him on a path that he knew he liked the West.
0: Caltech is in Pasadena, a picturesque and relatively old city just northeast of downtown Los Angeles. It's still got flourishes of old world wealth and flourishes of California hippie, too, with the Caltech nerd vibe snuggled comfortably between them. It seemed like a good idea for us to spend some time in Pasadena to get a better feel for Richard Feynman.
4: We will be driving by the house where I grew up, and then we're going to the cemetery, and we will see where my parents are.
0: Pasadena is known as the City of Roses. It hosts the annual Rose Parade. So we will hear about some Feynman roses and thorns. Chapter 4, Feynman the Scientist. Richard Feynman joined the Caltech faculty in 1950, and he stayed there until he died 38 years later. For most of that time, he wasn't well known to the wider public, but he was a bit of a celebrity in Pasadena. Especially among his fellow academics, he stood out for his wit, which had some sharp edges, for his bongo playing, and also for the van he drove.
5: It's a Dodge tradesman van, and it's the extended version. It gets horrifying gas mileage. It's super loud. It puts out clouds and clouds of hellish hydrocarbons when it runs, and it's incredibly long and uncomfortable to drive.
0: That is Seamus Blackley, who is best known for having helped create the Xbox for Microsoft. He never met Richard Feynman, but he has been a fan since he was a teenager, which is why today he is the keeper of Feynman's old van. We visited him at the garage in Pasadena where he keeps it.
5: So think of like a 70s plumber who painted his truck this horrible two-tone beige. And that's what Dick Feynman decided to buy when he got his Nobel Prize.
0: On the sides of the van are some painted patterns that have been mistaken for hieroglyphics and Native American symbols.
5: If you don't know what they are, it looks like a homeless guy has drawn on the side of this van. Most people don't give it a second look, but if you're driving somewhere and a physicist sees it, they freak out and run at you, and like you almost kill them and stuff.
4: So the van was a... So context is my parents like to camp and not go to a campground, but go to kind of the road less traveled. You know, if you go to like a fork in the road and you see one side is kind of pristine and the other side looks treacherous, oh, we'll go to the treacherous side. And at some point when I think I was in first grade or so, we got this cool van and they got it all set up for camping. My mom was very careful and thoughtful about how things should work out. You know, there was a table that could be removed. The seats would go flat so somebody could sleep there and then my brother could sleep in the back. And then I had a hammock that was in the front and curtains. And so we were good to go. And then funny enough, they had this van decorated in a custom paint job and they decided to put Feynman diagrams on it.
6: And what is a Feynman diagram?
4: So symbols that my father came up with to express, I don't know, light? I'm not sure. You'd have to talk to a physicist about that.
7: I'm John Preskill. I am the Richard P. Feynman Professor of Theoretical Physics at the California Institute of Technology. So picture this diagram. There are these two lines, both with arrows on them, and then there's a line connecting the two, so it looks like one rung of a ladder, and the line going across is the wiggly line. That's the photon that's being emitted by one particle and absorbed by the other. Now, we could have more photons. So now add another rung to the ladder. Now we've got the one line with an arrow on it, solid line, let's say going up. And now another line with the arrow going down. That's the electron and the positron. Now there are two rungs. There's a wiggly line and then another wiggly line. And that's another Feynman diagram. The electron and the positron can collide with one another, and that can give rise to particles of light, photons, but then those photons convert to other particles like quarks and antiquarks, and those interact with other particles like gluons and so on. And to keep track of all those things that can happen and how to quantitatively evaluate how all those different processes contribute to the total rate, that's a pretty complicated problem. Feynman diagrams can help you organize that type of computation.
0: These visual simplifications made quantum electrodynamics easier to work with, even for trained physicists. Here is the science writer Charles C. Mann.
8: These are incredibly difficult and unwieldy for 99.9999% of the human race, and that 0.001% that could work with them was Julian Schwinger.
0: Julian Schwinger and Richard Feynman had a lot in common. They were both born in 1918, both grew up in Jewish families in New York, Schwinger in Manhattan, Feynman in Queens, and they both became pioneers in quantum electrodynamics. Feynman's mother liked to point out to her son just how smart this Schwinger boy was.
8: Schwinger was an extraordinarily brilliant guy, but brilliant in a different way. People had always talked about them as being, you know, competitive. It was clear when we spoke to Schwinger that he had that kind of barbed respect that you have for a worthy adversary. He clearly wasn't all that fond of Feynman. Feynman also spoke about it, and he said that he thought that people like us made a bit too much of their rivalry. And he said it was more like two people running a race. but it's, you know, fundamentally a friendly competition because they're both pushing each other.
0: In 1965, when Feynman was awarded the Nobel Prize in Physics, he shared it with Schwinger, as well as the Japanese physicist Shinichiro Tomonaga.
9: I'd asked him to explain what he'd done to win the Nobel Prize, and he started talking about quantum electrodynamics, and of course I really couldn't understand this. I'm Christopher Sykes. I was a documentary filmmaker for many years for the BBC and Channel 4. I found myself at some point saying, was it worth a Nobel Prize? which did produce, I have to say, a really classic response.
3: I don't understand what it's all about or what's worth what. And if the people in the Swedish Academy decide that X, Y, or Z wins a Nobel Prize, then so be it. I won't have anything to do with the Nobel Prize. I don't like honors. I appreciate it for the work that I did and for people who appreciate it. And I notice that other physicists use my work. I don't need anything else. I've already got the prize. The prize is the pleasure of finding the thing out. I don't believe in honors.
9: And that's why we called the finished film The Pleasure of Finding Things Out.
4: The story goes, like, the first call was, you know, 3 a.m. or something. And I'm sure that was very exciting. And then I think reality, you know, he put the phone down and then it started ringing with press and so forth. And then I think the reality of, oh, I don't really want all this. Does that come with, you know, then he said to a reporter, hey, time out. Can we, off the record, can I ask, is it possible for me to, what's the word, reject this? And the reporter said, no, that's not something that's going to happen.
10: I mean, look, he was disdainful of all of these honorific types of things. I'm Stephen Wolfram, and I do science and technology. I would probably go further than him and say any field for which there is a prize that's defined is a field that already has had its best days behind it. It's a field that barely has a name that's going to have the most fertile moment. I happened to get one of these MacArthur Awards in the very first batch of those things. Feynman took me aside and said, look, just don't make this mean that you think people have big expectations for you. He was almost like prizes are a damaging thing to people, particularly early in their careers.
3: One of the things that my father taught me beside physics was a disrespect for respectable, for certain kinds of things. For example, when I was a little boy and a rotogravure, that's the printed pictures in newspapers first came out in the New York Times, and he'd open a picture and there was a picture of the Pope with everybody bowing in front of him. And he'd say, now look at these humans. Here's one human standing here and all these others are bowing. Now what is the difference? This one is the Pope and those are the ordinary people. He hated the Pope anyway. And he'd say, the difference is epaulettes. Of course, not in the case of the Pope. Maybe it was a general. It was always the uniform, the position. This man has the same human problems. He eats dinner like anybody else. He goes to the bathroom. He's a human being. Why are they all bowing to him? Only because of his name and his position, because of his uniform, not because of something he especially did. He, by the way, was in the uniform business, so he knew what the difference was with a man with the uniform off and the uniform on. It's the same man for him.
0: To be clear, Richard Feynman did not refuse or reject his Nobel Prize. He attended the ceremony in Stockholm, and by the looks of the many photographs in the archives at Caltech, he very much enjoyed himself. We visited those archives with his daughter, Michelle. She came across something else that was interesting.
4: So I love this. Everything that he was sort of like, I don't like honors, and I, you know, can I return this prize? All of that. This is so, like, it's such a lovely, lovely thank you.
0: This paper she found is her father's Nobel Prize acceptance speech. Some background. Feynman had been outwardly cranky about the award, even complaining about the fact that he'd have to rent a tuxedo. But apparently he had a change of heart.
4: Your Majesty, Your Royal Highnesses, ladies and gentlemen, the work I have done has already been adequately rewarded and recognized. Imagination reaches out repeatedly, trying to achieve some higher level of understanding, until suddenly I found myself momentarily alone before one new corner of nature's pattern of beauty and true majesty revealed. That was my reward. Then, having fashioned tools to make access easier to the new level, I see these tools used by other men straining their imaginations against further mysteries beyond. There are my votes of recognition. Then comes the prize and a deluge of messages from friends, from relatives, from students, from former teachers, from scientific colleagues, from total strangers, formal commendations, silly jokes, parties, presents, a multitude of messages in a multitude of forms. But in each, I saw the same two common elements. I saw in each joy, and I saw affection. You see, whatever modesty I may have had has been completely swept away in recent days. The prize was a signal to permit them to express and me to learn about their feelings. Each joy, though transient still, repeated in so many places amounts to a considerable sum of human happiness. And each note of affection released thus one upon another has permitted me to realize a depth of love for my friends and acquaintances, which I had never felt so poignantly before. For this, I thank Alfred Nobel and the many who worked so hard to carry out his wishes in this particular way. And so, you Swedish people, with your honors and your trumpets and your king, forgive me, for I understand at last such things provide entrance to the heart. Used by a wise and peaceful people, they can generate good feeling, even love among men, even in lands far beyond your own. For that lesson, I thank you.
0: After the break, what was Feynman like as a professor?
11: Not in the catalog. No grades. What was it? It was Feynman standing in front of the blackboard saying, ask me anything.
0: I'm Stephen Dubner, and this is Freakonomics Radio. 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
1: Chapter 5, Feynman the Professor. The word most commonly attached to Richard Feynman would seem to be genius. That is the title of the definitive Feynman biography published in 1992 by James Gleick. Feynman himself did not like the label. He maintained there was nothing exceptional about his intelligence. So how did he become a giant of theoretical physics? Here's how Feynman put it in a BBC documentary called Fun to Imagine.
2: You ask me if an ordinary person, by studying hard, would get to be able to imagine these things like I imagine. Of course, I was an ordinary person who studied hard. There's no talent, a special miracle ability to understand quantum mechanics or a miracle ability to imagine electromagnetic field that comes without practice and reading and learning and study. You take an ordinary person who's willing to devote a great deal of time and study and work and thinking and mathematics, then he's become a scientist.
1: The physicist John Preskill.
3: Feynman officially taught an undergraduate class at Caltech only for 2 years, and those were captured by some now famous books called The Feynman Lectures on Physics. There are three big red books. Feynman worked very hard on that. He thought very deeply about how to organize the material, and they're rather extraordinary. I think I didn't really appreciate them until I was a more senior physicist. When he gave a talk or a lecture, he was kind of mesmerizing and really grabbed your attention.
4: I have the privilege of calling your attention today to what is probably one of the most far-reaching generalizations of the human mind.
3: And while he spoke, things would seem extraordinarily clear and obvious, and many people had the experience that then afterward, when you tried to reconstruct the arguments, you'd find it very difficult. Somehow, he made it seem easy, but there were nuances that he made seem natural when he spoke of them, but then when you tried to follow the path again, were actually very subtle.
4: And what is this law of gravitation? It is that every object in the universe attracts every other with a force proportional to the mass of each and varying inversely as the square of the distance between them. If you like mathematics, you can write that same thing as an equation.
3: The blackboard choreography would be very carefully thought out. They would end exactly on time. They had been prepared with great care. So he really put everything into it.
1: The filmmaker Christopher Sykes.
5: I turned up at Caltech for this lecture, and I have to say it was extraordinary because Feynman, I came in and there were about, I don't know, 16 or 20 students all wearing shorts and trainers with their feet up on the tables and stuff, and none of them were taking any notes. Feynman was lecturing, and I couldn't, of course, understand anything. It was, you know, really high-level quantum physics. But towards the end, he looked up at the clock and he said, look, we've only got 8 minutes left. And this particular problem we're talking about, he said, there's two ways of tackling it. One's very elegant and clear and easy, and the other one is just incredibly messy. He said, but we've only got a little time left, so I'll just deal with the incredibly messy one. And I thought, well, this was great.
3: Although that was the only official undergraduate class that Feynman taught at Caltech, there was an informal class of which he taught for many years. It was not in the catalog. It was not documented anywhere. The freshmen called it Physics X. It was intended especially for freshmen. And by word of mouth, it would become known that Feynman was going to be in a certain classroom at a certain time and that you could come and interact with him. Not in the catalog, no grades. What was it? It was Feynman standing in front of the blackboard saying, ask me anything. And there were rules. The rules were, don't ask me about coursework. Don't ask me how to do this problem in such and such a course. Don't ask me about somebody's paper. I haven't read it. I don't care about it. Don't ask me about somebody's theorem. I don't know that either. I can't tell you. Ask me about trying to understand something. Doesn't matter what it is. Everything is interesting. My colleague Kip Thorne remembers that when he was a freshman, that must have been around 1958, he heard the rumor. He went to the rumored room at the rumored time, and Feynman was there. And he says, okay, what do you want to talk about today? And somebody says, oh, let's talk about waves on Mars. Where that came from, I have no idea. So he starts to talk about waves on Mars. Well, let's say there's not really water on Mars, but let's suppose there is. Maybe there were oceans before. But the gravity is different than Earth. So that means water waves will propagate at a different speed, and he worked that out. But another thing, the atmosphere is thinner, so there's less wind, and that's not going to work up, you know, such high waves blowing across the surface of the water. How high will the waves be? And he worked that out. And Kip came away from this enormously inspired, you know, that you can just look at nature, and you ask questions, and you can calculate answers. And Feynman could do that for a vast variety of things and relished doing it. And, it, you know, even it might not have anything to do with his research focus, but he was curious about everything.
6: Seamus Blackley.
7: I don't think Feynman was trying to teach students who were not going to understand what he was saying. He wasn't trying to reach out in an inclusive way and elevate everyone, okay? Caltech is very hard on their undergraduates, right? There's like a Lord of the Flies f-ing thing going on. In the 60s, it was even worse. It's a cultural thing that Caltech struggles with to this day. And those lectures are built for those people who are going to go somewhere. And those were the people that Feynman was interested in. You just have to understand that, that he was really not interested in talking to people in physics who are not ready to go there. I don't mean to make him out to be such a prick, but I think that he was really interested in the really bright students who ask really bright questions and get them thinking about stuff. Now, that said, he obviously spent a huge amount of time in his career communicating ideas in a very clear way to general audiences. But I think those are two separate things.
8: Because of the success of science, there is a kind of a kind of pseudoscience, that social science is an example of a science which is not a science. They follow the forms. You gather data, you do so and so and so forth, but they don't get any laws. They haven't found out anything. Maybe someday they will, but it's not very well developed. But what happens is, at an even more mundane level, we get experts on everything that sound like they're sort of scientific. There's all kinds of myths and pseudoscience all over the place.
9: Stephen Wolfram.
10: His distaste for social science came from the fact that it just is not a bedrock kind of field. I'm sure if he was talking about that or about economics or something like that, he would say, what is this? Is it something where you have axioms for how people work and then you're trying to figure out the consequences? That's kind of more like the way he was doing physics. There are these underlying laws of physics and then we're working out their consequences.
3: Well, at Caltech, he was a hero right up to the end, admired by his colleagues and by the students. I don't know who worshipped him more. And, you know, that he was an extraordinary person and thinker was appreciated. Now, he was a bit of a narcissist. You know, he was a show-off. He did it in a way which maybe irritated some people, which was also charming. And it's not like he tried to hide it. You know, he thought pretty highly of himself.
11: I mean, he did want to have quirks and to have stories about him. You know, he really wanted to create this persona. Lisa Randall, and I am a physicist professor at Harvard. I do theoretical particle physics and cosmology. This sounds kind of obnoxious, but if you're smart enough to do particle physics, you're probably smart enough to do other jobs where you make a lot more money, you get a lot more prestige in other ways. So, you know, sort of your currency is, you know, how important you're considered and what you've accomplished and what people think of you. So for some people, that's more important than others. He's a born performer. He clearly liked the adulation.
12: You know, I think he was a decent guy. And what was really interesting is to read these pages and pages sometimes of letters that people wrote.
6: That's Michelle Feynman again.
12: The letter is, hello, my name is Gary Worship. At the present time, I'm a junior at UC Berkeley and I'm majoring in physics. I would be interested in hearing your views on the present fields of research in physics. As of now, I'm interested in either plasma, space, or low temperature physics. Professor Richard Packard, who is now my professor in quantum mechanics, has given our class a short symposium on his own research in quantized behavior of macro systems, which is very enlightening. I would appreciate it very much if you could send me some information on your current research efforts. My address in Berkeley is... All right, so then he says, I'm sorry, but neither you nor I have the time it would take for me to expound my views on the research being done in physics, and I am interested in all fields. I mean, it's honest. I don't think he's being mean. It's just, I'm going to tell you like it is. You ask me, I'm going to tell you I don't have time to solve all your problems, and just FYI, I'm interested in everything. He didn't have a lot of judgment with people, you know. So he went to a topless bar, and he liked watching the girls, and he liked drawing them, and, you know, he would have conversations. And at some point, people were trying to shut the place down because, I don't know, they'd had enough of it or something. And so he showed up in court and said, no, no, this is a fine place. I go here all the time. Everything's above board. And it could have been also true that the neighbors were right about all of their concerns, because ultimately the place did shut down. My point is that he had his own moral compass, which he was very strongly committed to. We had a lot of artist friends that I think were incredibly attractive to him because they were just free thinkers.
13: I grew up right here. Richard Feynman would come in and sit right here, and my dad would sit over there. Feynman was an ordinary dude. You'd meet him, you thought he was like some dude off the street in New York. My name is Alan Zorthian, and I am an architect. My dad was Jerier Zorthian. He was an artist. That was his main profession. He was very good at it. My father met Richard P. Feynman in the mid-50s, when Feynman was playing bongos at a party, and my dad needed to make a big splash, so he was dancing around, and they became good friends. The friendship continued until Richard's death in 1988, and they were very close. We would have Thanksgiving every year with Feynman's family.
9: The Zorthian Ranch is in the hills above Pasadena. The land is steep and scrubby. Looks a lot like where they used to shoot MASH, the old TV show with Alan Alda, which is actually not far away. The ranch itself is a sprawl of farm animals and shaggy dogs, sculptures and mosaics, and buildings quite a bit past their prime. In its heyday, when Jerier Zorthian was holding court, the ranch was known for its bohemian vibes and wild parties. Richard Feynman spent a lot of time up here. He and Zorthian had a special relationship.
13: You know, they would argue. They liked to express their opinions. One of the things they were talking about was you scientists don't appreciate beauty. It's a friendly type argument. It went till very late in the evening, and then he went home and he started thinking about it. And he called my dad up and said, well, look, I think the problem is I don't understand what you do and you don't understand what I do. So why don't we educate each other? And then they started doing this thing, and they were serious. They did it. They decided, I don't remember, every other Sunday, I think it was, Feynman would come up. My dad did the first one. He was going to teach Feynman how to draw, because Feynman was interested in art. And so he came up. If you read his book, he talks about it. He said my dad was a good teacher. My dad was good. He was positive and stuff. So he started to learn to draw, and he eventually became very good. And then he tried to teach my dad something about physics, and my dad didn't learn a damn thing. I don't remember how long it went on. Feynman liked the idea that my dad could get women to pose nude, too. So my dad would send him models and stuff like that.
9: When you read Feynman's own books, you see that he was completely enamored with women. He tells story after story of chasing women in ways that ranged from comic to cruel. In the beginning, he had been madly in love with Arlene, his first wife. But she died from tuberculosis in her 20s, and it's unclear if he ever fully recovered from that. He wrote her a love letter 2 years after she died. I'll bet you are surprised that I don't even have a girlfriend except you, sweetheart. But only you are left to me.
6: My darling wife, I do adore you. I love my wife. My wife is dead. P.S. Please excuse my not mailing this, but I don't know your new address. He did get remarried to Mary Louise Bell, whom he met while teaching at Cornell. They were, by all accounts, a poor match, and the marriage lasted just 4 years. In their divorce, Bell claimed that she was subjected to a variety of cruelties. For years, Feynman had cultivated a reputation as a womanizer of the worst sort. James Glick, in his book Genius, reports that while he was teaching at Cornell, Feynman slept with undergraduates and the wives of graduate students. Here's Charles Mann.
14: He was an old-fashioned sexist. Every woman that we ever talked to about this would say this. But they would also say things. I know a female physicist who, the way she put it was this. Feynman would do these sexist things like, say, would you give me a cup of coffee? You know, these classic sexist tropes. But she said, I never met a person who helped me understand the physics better. She said, ultimately, I'm a physicist, and that's what counts. Yes, this was annoying, incredibly annoying. I wanted to slap him. But when he talked to me about physics, I loved it.
6: Lisa Randall.
11: When I was entering the field, I went out of my way to learn the physics of people and to learn as little about their personality as possible. Because I have to say, many times when I found out about the people, I was disappointed. I just felt like I didn't want to know it. I just wanted to focus on the physics itself. Look, you can try to justify it, but the fact is he was proud enough that it becomes the centerpiece of his book. I do think we give people a free pass for things they do to women in ways that we don't give them a free pass in things that happen to other people. I mean, look, I've been to Caltech recently. I really like being there. It's really fun. But when I took the PSAT, I did very well. And I was sent a pamphlet that said, literally, what's a nice girl like you doing in a place like Caltech? And I thought, wow, that is one place I do not want to go. You know, it's very interesting in this day and age because growing up in the age of the women's movement, a lot of other movements, a lot of it was about not focusing on your identity, being just considered like anyone else. And today's identity politics is very much the opposite. So it's very confusing.
6: Coming up, how much did Richard Feynman come to regret his reputation?
15: Feynman got the obituary from the LA Times. He was able to read his own obituary.
6: And what was Feynman like as a parent?
12: When I was doing math in high school, my dad would look over my shoulder and say, oh, yeah, I go, hang on. I got a good way you could do that. I can think of five ways, and let me just show you one.
6: We will continue our series, The Curious, Brilliant, Vanishing Mr. Feynman, next week on Freakonomics Radio.
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23: To infinity or bust, Elon Musk's SpaceX goes public tomorrow in what some are calling a once-in-a-generation market event. But one analyst tells us investors really might want to cool their jets.
22: And name of the game. After a record-breaking comeback last night, the New York Knicks are now a win away from an NBA championship. A fact our guest attributes in part to franchise changer Jalen Brunson. And to Mr. Brunson's mom, too.
23: Those stories and more coming up for you on the Thursday edition of As It Happens.

0: 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I'm Megan McCarty-Carino.
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0: Should you learn prompt engineering, maybe a physical trade? There's almost no skill that AI won't eventually surpass, according to neuroscientist Vivian Ming. In her new book, Robot Proof, she argues humans still have qualities AI can't replicate, like curiosity, social intelligence, and a sense of inner purpose. And honing those makes us better partners to AI.
2: When you put humans and machines together, but the humans don't just do what the AI says, you see this amazing complementarity. So I actually have a paper coming out where I play D&D with both Gemini and Claude. And oh my goodness, when Gemini was the dungeon master, it didn't understand what it knew versus what my character knew versus what I knew. These systems are simply not intelligent the way humans are. But at the same time, it came up with an entire world in a story in 30 seconds. And it was amazing. So it's simultaneously superhuman and yet struggles with seemingly easy concepts. That's great. Something that's good at what we're not, and we are amazing at things it can't do. That's the way I like to look at this.
0: Do we have the systems in place in education, in career development, to foster the kind of qualities that you're talking about that make humans, you know, the most optimized partner for using these tools in a way that is constructive?
2: Absolutely no standard education system is really engaging with this. Did any of us take a course on curiosity? Did we take a series on resilience? And I'm going to say one other thing. We have to be realistic right now about the existing workforce. It would be the same mistake we made in the 90s around globalization to say, hey, we're just going to retrain everyone and give them all these amazing jobs. It is unrealistic to think that tomorrow everyone's just going to somehow magically become more curious. But if we start with the kids early, 100% they can.
0: At sort of a societal level, how do we continue to make sure that human values and human flourishing are at the center of our world?
2: There simply are no benchmarks for how AI makes humans better. And AI optimized solely for autonomy is a dead end for humanity. And that's why people have become so scornful, because the interests of these leaders and the interests of the people using these models or hoping for a job are clearly not aligning. In other words, AI right now is telling us what we want and not what we need. And that simple change is where the industry needs to move.
0: That's Vivian Ming. Her book is Robot Proof. Jesus Alvarado produced this episode. I'm Megan McCarty-Carino, and that's Marketplace Tech. This is APM.

0: The Beaches with Let's Go.
1: We're going to take a short break now. When we return, a Toronto councillor representing the ward where a police officer was shot dead this morning tells us how the community is reacting to yet another deadly incident in the neighborhood.
0: And a foot in the door. For the first time in more than half a century, Haiti has a team in the World Cup. And as jubilant fans gather in Miami's Little Haiti, an organizer tells us they're turning their focus away from suffering and onto celebration. Stay tuned. I'm Stephanie Skanderas.
1: And I'm Neil Cooksell.

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1: You can also find As It Happens wherever you get your podcasts. I'm Stephanie Skenderis. 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
0: And I'm Yi Koksal. 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
1: 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Well, good morning. I'm Aaron Shello-Levine, in for David Gastina. Happy Friday, if today is your Friday and end of your week, June 12th. And if it isn't the end of your week will be over soon. Taking a look to Paul Kiano's weather forecast. Partly sunny and humid today with scattered showers and thunderstorms. Highs in the lower 90s. Scattered showers and thunderstorms tonight, then clearing.

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0: It's freaky, right? He sounds just like his dad. Jacob Nowell says he was conflicted about whether or not he would strap his dad's shoes on his feet.
1: I wanted to be respectful and approach it with a right level of tact and make sure that's something that, first and foremost, Bud and Eric wanted. It's truly their band. They were the closest to my father, and it was something that I myself really never wanted any part of because of just how much an emotional weight and responsibility there is behind it. So I would say, if anything, it happened completely at the right time.
2: My name is Jacob Nowell. This is Sublime.
0: I remember on April 14th, 2024, you played Coachella with Eric Wilson and Bud Gaw, the two members of Sublime. You used your dad's guitar. Bud used his very well-known green drum kit. Were you worried that people would say, well, he's not his father? Or I mean, what were you thinking that people might react?
1: Oh, I mean, how much time do you have? How long of an interview is this? Yeah. I mean, a lot, man. Yeah, it was. Most people say, like, oh, you must be having so much fun and really living the dream. It's like, well, you know, I'm a professional singer. I've basically been offered a gig to fill in for a pre-established and beloved singer that some people regard as legendary. So that's already like kind of a big ask. There was an added element too of, well, I'm related to this original guy. And that performance was uncomfortable. I'm proud that I did it and proud that I faced this dragon in my life. I think we have to do it to move forward.
0: Now, you were 11 months old when your father, Bradley, died of a heroin overdose.
1: That's right.
0: I'm in my 50s now. My real father is in his 80s and he lives in South America. I've only spoke to him in person 3 times.
1: Oh, wow.
0: So I don't want a relationship with him, but I would want to know a lot about him because it would help fill in holes about myself. Is that something that you share? Like, is there things about you that because you didn't get to know your father, that maybe you're like trying to fill in the gaps here and there?

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Taking a look to the forecast, partly sunny and humid today with scattered showers and thunderstorms, highs in the lower 90s. Scattered showers and thunderstorms tonight, then clearing, lows in the lower 60s. Mostly sunny tomorrow, highs in the mid-80s. Taking a look around the region, it's 71 degrees and cloudy in Saratoga Springs, 69 degrees and cloudy in Pittsfield, Massachusetts, 73 degrees and cloudy in Hartford, Connecticut, and 70 degrees and only partly cloudy in Burlington, Vermont. 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
1: Guess what, everyone? The fun drive is over. We did it, but only with the help of you. Thank you so much. Hey, how about everyone say that? One, two, three.
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0: 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WAMC's regional forecast, partly sunny and humid today with scattered showers and thunderstorms, highs in the lower 90s. Scattered showers and thunderstorms tonight, then clearing and cooling, lows in the lower 60s, and mostly sunny tomorrow, highs in the mid 80s. Taking a look around the region, it's 74 and clear in Hastings-on-Hudson, New York, 70 degrees and cloudy in Litchfield, Massachusetts, 71 degrees and clear in Burlington, Vermont, and 70 degrees and cloudy in Kent, Connecticut. 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
2: 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I'm Leila Faldin.
3: And I'm Steve Inskeep. A valued member of our staff is from Scotland, and he loves soccer. I'm not saying that is why we're covering this next story, but we are covering this next story. Scotland is in the World Cup for the first time in almost 30 years. Tomorrow night, they play their opening match against Haiti. A tartan army of fans, many wearing Scottish plaid, will be in the stands. NPR's Lauren Freya reports from Glasgow.
4: When you think of the giants of soccer, you might think of Brazil or even England. But the way the game is played everywhere today, passing the ball frequently, actually developed in the late 19th century here. In Glasgow, says Andy Kerr, guide at the Scottish Football Museum.
5: And the style was very different. England almost played rugby with their feet. Strong shoulder charges, big tackles. But the Scots players played what we call the short passing game, which has gone on to take the world by storm.
4: Scotland has the world's oldest national football trophy. It was Scottish migrants who first exported the game to powerhouses like Brazil and Argentina. Scotland gave the world Alex Ferguson, soccer's most decorated team manager. But he moved south for glory with Manchester United in the land of Scotland's arch rivals, England.
5: The English Premier League is the most famous and the most moneyed league in all of the world. So in Scotland, sometimes it does feel a bit like being a poor relation who's on the outside.
4: Scotland has never made it past the group stage of any tournament. Fans call it glorious failure. When they made it into this World Cup, their first since 1998, a billboard went up in Glasgow with two words, "We're in."
6: It's incredibly significant, not just in terms of sport, but culturally.
4: Pat Nevin played for the Scottish national team back when there used to be a stereotype of the beer-guzzling tartan army.
6: Scotland fans some decades ago were seen as dangerous and maybe with a hint of violence behind them and not well behaved and mostly drunk.
4: But in the 1970s and 80s, as violent fan hooliganism took hold in England, Nevin says Scotland fans differentiated themselves. And even if we don't win, by admitting, even singing, that they probably won't win, so why not just party with everyone? No Scotland, no party. No Scotland, no party is their fan anthem.
7: No Scotland, no party.
4: And one of those who'll be singing it in the stands at Scotland's opener near Boston this weekend is Moira Brown, who will be 94 this year.
7: My first home international was 1946.
4: Since then, she's traveled the world, from Japan to Peru to Morocco, following Scotland's national team. World Cup tickets are the one thing she spends money on. And this is her fourth in person. She's hoping it lives up to the best one she ever saw more than a half century ago.
7: The best real-life final I have ever seen live. 74, Germany and Holland.
4: West Germany won that one. Brown says it's her dream to see Scotland win this one.
7: I go always in hope, but often not expectation. Strange things can happen.
4: No matter what, there's always the next World Cup when she'll be 97. Lauren Freyer, NPR News, Glasgow.
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0: 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Good morning, it's 6:50 with WAMC Regional News. I'm Aaron Shello-Levine. Burlington, Vermont officials have announced cooling centers will be open on Friday, today, as hot weather moves into the region, WAMC's Pat Bradley reports.
8: The National Weather Service in Burlington has issued a heat advisory and is predicting heat index values, which reflect how hot it is with the humidity, will be in the 90s Friday afternoon in the Champlain and Connecticut River valleys. Vermont's largest city is opening cooling centers at the Fletcher Free Library, Cots Day Station, and CVOEO Community Resource Center. An interactive fountain will be available in City Hall Park, although the waterfront is open with access to Lake Champlain. Officials warn that large bodies of water and rivers are still dangerously cold, and time in the water should be limited to avoid cold water shock and hypothermia. I'm Pat Bradley, WAMC News.
0: And Governor Kathy Hochul says the federal government is preparing to send a wave of immigration enforcement agents to New York. Speaking in New York City Thursday, the Democrat pushed back against alleged comments made by White House border czar Tom Homan that he would send a surge of agents to New York after the legislature passed a bill banning so-called 287G agreements that allow local police to act on behalf of federal authorities.
9: There's only 9 counties in the entire state of New York, with 62 counties, that have these agreements. New York City, where he's suggesting, predicting he'll send the agents to New York City, has never had a 287G agreement. They've never been allowed to use the jails. They've never been allowed to use local police. So I don't know all of a sudden why they're waking up and saying, oh, because of the law that passed, we need to have a surge in New York City. It is irrational and shows that they do not comprehend what is happening in the state of New York.
0: Rensselaer County was the first in the state to sign a 287G agreement back in 2018. The state budget passed last month also included legislation to prevent immigration agents from entering sensitive locations like schools and hospitals. Rensselaer County Executive Steve McLaughlin has said he would not comply with the new law restricting cooperation. It's 6:52. coming up on 6:53, which means it's time for News Channel 13 Chief Meteorologist Paul Kayanos, WAMC Regional Forecast.
10: Good morning. A mostly cloudy, warm, and muggy start to the day across interior New York and New England, with most everyone in the upper 60s and lower 70s. Some showers overnight have now tracked off through New England and off the eastern seaboard, part of a disturbance riding through the jet stream flow. And once again, we'll have partly sunny skies and the air mass will recover and temperatures will reach into the lower to mid 90s on average for daytime highs. With dew point temperatures in the upper 60s to around 70, the heat index, or what it feels like, will be in the upper 90s to around 100 in the valleys and middle and upper 90s across the hills and mountains. In this environment, scattered thunderstorms will develop during the afternoon and evening as another impulse at jet stream level heads in our direction. So some of the storms that do form could contain stronger wind gusts and heavy downpours through the early evening hours. This activity will diminish shortly after sunset and skies will be partly cloudy, generally clearing skies overnight as that front tracks off the eastern seaboard. A new area of high pressure will build in and temperatures will drop back into the lower 60s with somewhat of a break in the humidity overnight. This will leave us with a beautiful day on Saturday, still very warm, a little less humid with lots of sunshine. Highs will be in the middle 80s. Another front will approach during the day on Sunday. We'll start out dry with a good amount of sunshine. Clouds will increase during the afternoon, and as the front approaches, a round of showers and thunderstorms in the afternoon and evening once again. High temperatures will manage to reach into the middle and upper 80s. A refreshing air mass will build in for Monday and Tuesday next week behind this front, with highs back into the 70s. Taking a look at potentially significant weather today, daily chances for severe weather and heavy rainfall will continue into the weekend as a frontal system pivots across the nation's midsection. These afternoon storms will be common from the northeast here down to the mid-Atlantic as the main cold front approaches from the west, which could produce scattered severe wind gusts. Eventually, organized thunderstorms capable of both severe weather and excessive rainfall will refocus over the central plains tomorrow as the main cold front stalls and begins to meander northward. Hazardous heat remains a concern over the southern and eastern U.S. owing to the combination of high humidity, hot daytime temperatures, and warm overnight temperatures. In fact, many daily high temperature records could fall along the eastern seaboard from Georgia to southern New York as readings climb toward the triple digits. At Mount Washington this morning, 0 miles visibility and fog, 55 degrees with a west wind at 25 miles per hour. And in Eureka, Nunavut Territory, Canada, sunny skies and 27 degrees. In Albany on the hour, mostly cloudy and 74 degrees. The dew point 68, 82% relative humidity. Calm wind and the barometer at 29.72 inches and rising. The past 24 hours, lower 48 states temperature extremes ran from a high of 116 degrees at Death Valley and Tecopa, California, to a low of 16 at McKay, Idaho. For those traveling across the Northeast today, New York City, partly sunny with a chance of a shower or thunderstorm, mid-90s. Boston, mostly sunny with a chance of a shower, lower 80s. And in Buffalo, breezy with scattered showers and thunderstorms in the lower 80s. Checking the climate report, the high temperature in Albany yesterday, 91 degrees, the low 67, the average temperature 79, that's 12 degrees above normal. 0.04 of an inch of rain yesterday, 0.31 for the month now, and that's 1.17 inches below normal. And 12.55 inches for the year, which is 3.42 inches below normal. The average high temperature in Albany today, 79 degrees. The average low, 57. The record high, 95, set in 2017. And the record low, 38 in 1941 and 1972. Sunrise this morning was at 5:16 a.m. Sunset this evening, 8:33 p.m. 15 hours, 16 minutes, and 40 seconds of daylight, an increase of 36 seconds from yesterday. Here are my latest regional forecasts for the Northern Adirondacks and Central and Northern Vermont, also the Champlain Valley and Lake George area. Partly sunny and humid with scattered showers and thunderstorms today and highs in the lower 90s. Scattered showers and storms tonight, then clearing near 60. For the Connecticut Valley and mid and lower Hudson Valley, also for the remainder of interior southern New England, partly sunny and humid with scattered showers and thunderstorms today and highs in the mid-90s. Scattered showers and storms tonight, then clearing in the lower to mid-60s. For the northern Catskills and Mohawk Valley west of Amsterdam, also for the southern Adirondacks, partly sunny and humid with scattered showers and thunderstorms today and highs near 90. Scattered showers and thunderstorms tonight, then clearing in the upper 50s. For the southern Catskills, Taconics, and southern Berkshires, also for the Litchfield Hills, partly sunny and humid with scattered showers and thunderstorms today and highs in the lower 90s. Scattered showers and storms tonight, then clearing near 60. For the greater Capital District, including Albany, Schenectady, and Troy, also for the Saratoga area, east into southern Vermont and the Berkshires, north of I-90. Partly sunny and humid with scattered showers and thunderstorms today and highs in the lower 90s. Scattered showers and storms tonight, then clearing in the lower 60s. Region-wide for tomorrow, sunny in the mid-80s. Increasing clouds Sunday in the upper 80s with late-day showers and storms. Mostly sunny Monday and Tuesday in the upper 70s. A scattered shower or storm on Wednesday and Thursday, highs back into the 80s. Have a great weekend. For WAMC, I'm News Channel 13 meteorologist Paul Cayano.
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14: Live from NPR News in Washington, I'm Corva Coleman. President Trump has nominated federal prosecutor Jay Clayton to serve as the next director of national intelligence. If confirmed, that would limit the time that incoming acting director Bill Pulte could lead the agency. Pulte has no intelligence background and drew bipartisan opposition. NPR's Eric McDaniel says Jay Clayton does have an intelligence background and was the former head of the Securities and Exchange Commission.
15: He currently serves as U.S. Attorney for the Southern District of New York, and while there, his office has done a couple high-profile things, not least of which is the indictment of former Venezuelan President Nicolas Maduro. Clayton has been confirmed by the Senate before for the SEC, which is a good sign for his ability to be confirmed again.
14: NPR's Eric McDaniel reporting. The Food and Drug Administration is taking a step to respond to the current outbreak of New World screwworm. The FDA has authorized the use of a generic flea medicine to treat screwworm cases in cats and dogs. NPR's Sydney Lupkin reports.
16: New World screwworms are flies that lay eggs in living mammals, usually cattle. If left untreated, screwworm maggots can cause secondary infections and other deadly damage. A U.S. screwworm outbreak began earlier this month with an infected calf in Texas. There are now 6 cases total, according to the Department of Agriculture. The USDA also confirmed the parasite in a dog in New Mexico on Monday. The FDA has authorized generic nitinpyrim tablets for emergency use in dogs, puppies, cats, and kittens. The tablets are available over the counter, but veterinarians may still need to physically remove remaining screwworm larvae. Although screwworms mostly affect livestock, in rare cases, they can infest humans and pets. Sydney Lupkin, NPR News.
14: Veterans groups are protesting a proposal to cut back on VA disability benefits for certain conditions. NPR's Quill Lawrence reports the Trump administration says the cuts would save the VA $57 billion over a decade.
17: There's bipartisan support for a bill to allow disabled veterans to also collect military retirement pay. That's called the Richard Starr Act, and it's been stalled in Congress for 5 years, in part because budget hawks opposed the cost. But Republicans surprised Democrats and veterans groups when they proposed to pay for it by reducing the disability rates for vets in the future who have two very common ailments. Those are tinnitus and sleep apnea. Both conditions are often linked to combat and exposure to toxins at war. Democrats say any offset should come not from the VA budget, but the Pentagon. The VFW says in a statement, quote, "A grateful nation pays its debts to veterans. It does not send them an invoice." Quill Lawrence, NPR News.
14: Contemporary artist David Hockney has died at the age of 88, according to his publicist. Hockney, who was born in the UK, painted colorful views of California that led some to call him an icon. His pool scenes gained him much admiration. This is NPR.
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19: Good morning, a Thursday morning. That means Yvonne Lahara, senior editor of the Daily Freeman, joins us. Good morning, Yvonne.
20: Good morning, David.
19: Well, we have a story about a micro-transit pilot program that's planned for Ellenville. Tell us more.
20: New York State Department of Transportation Commissioner Marie-Therese Dominguez announced on Wednesday that Ulster County was awarded $1.6 million grant to launch an on-demand microtransit program in Ellenville through the state's Innovation Mobility Initiative. At a press conference held Wednesday in the Ulster County Air Transit Garage in Kingston, Dominguez said Ulster County is one of five counties in New York State to share in a $6 million pot for state funding under the program. Under this program, the county will have two small Ulster County bus service buses, stations at the Trudy Farber Resnick Center in Ellenville to respond to on-demand calls for transportation. Residents under the program will be able to download an app to schedule transportation from their homes to either a fixed bus route or to their destination, according to officials. And like the county's traditional UCAT service, this microtransit program is planned to be free for users. Dominguez says that they were trying to provide alternatives to people, and they want to make sure that they're giving people the ability to move how they want to move, she said, to access places that they need to be as opposed to fixed places. Ulster County Executive Jen Mesker said the program will be life-changing for residents and great for the local economy. She's also said that Ellenville has a higher percentage of residents who do not have personal transportation, not to why the place was picked. She said that it was a huge barrier. That is a huge barrier that can affect people's health and quality of life and relationships with their families. She did mention that Ulster County has a free bus service. She called it a great fixed route service, but it is a fixed route, and it doesn't get to everyone where they need to go. And that's why the officials said that they were very excited that this pilot program is going to be on demand. However, UCAT Director Tony Rosen said that because it will take significant time to set up the program, they officials have no anticipated launch date.
2: It's Morning Edition from NPR News. I'm Leila Fadel.
3: And I'm Steve Inskeep. Judging by his words, President Trump shifted from one reality to another in the course of a day.
2: The president said Thursday morning that the U.S. was planning new strikes on Iran. By the afternoon, the president talked of a peace deal already agreed to that could be signed, quote, soon. There's no confirmation that either of the president's contradictory claims were true. Iran says it has not agreed yet. This is the latest of the president's many sudden shifts on Iran, which again moved the stock market.
3: NPR international correspondent Aya Batraoui has been trying to sort out what, if anything, is really happening. Yeah, good morning.
1: Good morning, Steve.
3: Or I should say good afternoon in the Middle East where you are.
1: Yes.
3: Setting aside the president's words, what has actually happened in the war this week?
1: It's been a week of whiplash attacks that threaten to unravel the entire ceasefire. And that's because this is a tenuous ceasefire that's neither a full peace nor a full-blown war, and it can quickly spiral. You know, after Israel bombed Lebanon's capital, Beirut, on Sunday, we saw Iran firing missiles at Israel in defense of the Iran-backed Hezbollah. Then Israel bombed Iran, and even Yemen's Houthis started launching missiles at Israel. And then Iran downed an American helicopter on Monday as the U.S. is trying to move ships through the Strait of Hormuz. And twice the U.S. attacked Iranian military sites this week in Iran, including hitting water reservoirs that thousands of people in Iran rely on for drinking water. We also saw the U.S. disabling three ships heading to Iranian ports as part of a naval blockade on Iran. But Stephen, one of those attacks, three Indian sailors were killed. And throughout all of this, Iran is attacking U.S. bases in Kuwait, Bahrain, and Jordan.
3: Wow, pretty violent week. But the president is now making this statement. He has said multiple times that peace is at hand. What is he saying this time?
1: He's basically calling it a done deal now. Here's what he told reporters at the White House yesterday about Iran.
21: And they've all approved the deal. Everybody's approved the deal. Now we'll get it finished up, and hopefully that'll be done.
1: So, Steve, while he's saying everyone has approved the deal, he's leaving out a clear timeline for when that can happen. He says it could happen in the next few days with the two sides signing a deal in Europe. But Iran says it's not yet done. Iran's foreign ministry says a deal has not been finalized. And Iranian media say that 2 weeks ago, there was almost a deal in place, but they say Trump added new demands. But what we know is Trump does want this war to end. This war is unpopular among Americans. This week, inflation hiked past 4% in the U.S. That's the highest in several years with gas prices up. So Trump's singular focus now is on getting the Strait of Hormuz open again. And any deal that extends the ceasefire so both sides can lift their blockades in the Gulf won't include nuclear talks. That'll come later. But for that oil to flow through the Strait again, you know, Iran has its demands. They continue to demand an end to Israel's war in Lebanon, which Israel so far isn't willing to do. They want assurances that they won't be bombed again, and they want the U.S. to unfreeze billions of their dollars.
3: You're telling us all this, of course, from Dubai in the United Arab Emirates. What do some of Iran's neighbors, like the one you're in, think of all this?
1: Well, Qatar, for example, has been taking on a bigger role in mediating. This week, Qatari officials were in Iran, and yesterday, Trump and Qatar's emir held a call in which messages from Iran were exchanged, and it's possible that is why Trump called off more attacks. But the United Arab Emirates, where I am, Steve, has also shifted its tone from being hawkish on Iran to aligning more with other countries in the region about ending this war. So this really leaves Israel as the only country railing against a diplomatic track. We've seen how that's led to heated conversations between Trump and Israel's prime minister, and both men face elections this year in which this war is playing a big part.
3: NPR international correspondent Aya Batraoui in Dubai. Thanks so much.
1: Thanks, Steve.
2: Let's bring Aaron David Miller into the conversation. He served as a negotiator and advisor on the Middle East for the State Department under both Democratic and Republican presidents. He's now a senior fellow at the Carnegie Endowment for International Peace. Good morning and welcome back to the program.
22: Morning, Lily. Great to be here with you.
2: In the span of just a few hours, President Trump went from threatening Iran with more attacks and the seizure of Khark Island to announcing a, quote, great settlement of the war. He even said, quote, we ended the war with Iran. Could a dramatic shift, like the president describes, really have happened this quickly?
22: No, and we've been here before. There's a bit of wash, rinse, and repeat here. I think by CNN's count, this is the 39th time the president, including yesterday, 39th time the president has basically put out a statement indicating we're on the cusp of an actual deal. I think reasonable to assume, and it is an assumption, that we are closer than ever, but ever actually has been extremely difficult to define when you're talking about Donald Trump and U.S.-Iranian negotiations.
1: Can Americans, U.S. allies, and foes like Iran believe the United States when the president is constantly changing the narrative so dramatically from threats of all that war to close to peace?
22: It's hard. We've undermined our credibility, I think, by wandering all over the parking lot. That's what happens in a war of choice when in essence, you don't define your objectives and you overestimate your own capacities and underestimate the capacity of the adversary. As Porter suggested, we have no formal confirmation from the Iranians, and I suspect that they'll want to put some distance between the recent military action that the U.S. undertook to suggest that they're not coming to the table to sign any sort of agreement under pressure.
1: Prior to Thursday's announcement of a potential deal, negotiations stalled. And as we heard from our correspondent, Aya Petraoui, there was a lot of violence up until today. What does that suggest to you about what might have happened, is still happening at the negotiating table?
22: I mean, I think you've got two parties. And the Iranians, I think, their pain threshold is a bit higher. They think they're winning. I don't think they're delusional. It's a brutal, repressive, authoritarian regime. But I think it's taken advantage of this war of choice to weaponize geography and directly challenge the United States, which is new. The late departed Supreme Leader Ali Khamenei would have been very cautious, very risk-averse in terms of challenging the U.S., and the Iranians have done that. The question is whether they've reached the conclusion that they squeezed enough out of the United States in order to agree to this memorandum of understanding, which I hope isn't going to turn into a memorandum of misunderstanding.
1: I mean, so far we haven't heard from the Iranians that they've actually agreed to this deal. Both Iran and the U.S. have claimed to have the upper hand with control of the Strait of Hormuz, that key waterway. Who do you think is really in control, and could that change in the next few days?
22: Look, the Iranians have weaponized geography. You have their nuclear program. They want to become a nuclear latent weapon state. That is, they have all the elements that is required to produce a weapon, the fissile material, weapon, a miniaturization of the warhead, the computer modeling, the delivery system, without perhaps making a decision to actually acquire a weapon. But their new nuke, so to speak, is Straits. And I think the Straits will, in fact, open, but we're going to live, I think, from here on in with the ever-present reality that whenever something goes wrong or whenever the Iranians want anything, they can constrain shipping there.
1: Mm. You mentioned earlier that this leadership in Iran is directly challenging the United States. I mean, what do we know about Iran's leadership at this point and their willingness to embrace U.S. terms for a deal?
22: You know, I have to be honest here. I'm not an Iranian expert. I don't play one on television. I think there's a degree of opacity here with respect to what we really know about who's making the decisions and how they're being made. I think it's quite clear that Mujtaba al-Khamenei, the late leader's son, is involved in this process. They're invoking his name. He was apparently injured. How long it's going to take him, or whether or not he'll ever emerge with the influence that his father had, is unclear. The Islamic Revolutionary Guard Corps, the Basiji commanders, the security intel guys, I think it's safe to say that they are making the decisions. And as someone said, we've gone from divine power in Iran to hard power. And these guys basically have now survived the onslaught of the United States, the world's most formidable military power, and the region's most formidable military power, Israel. And in a way, they've called our bluff and gotten through this. So they're going to emerge emboldened, weakened in certain respects, but emboldened and capable of projecting their power.
1: And really quickly, I mean, even if there is a memorandum of understanding, the Iran nuclear deal took years to negotiate. Do you see this playing out over the course of months or
22: weeks,
1: years?
22: Weeks and months. And these negotiations are going to represent the combination of root canal operations and migraine headaches. They are going to be incredibly painful if, in fact, they continue.
1: Aaron David Miller is a longtime diplomat who's now with the Carnegie Endowment for International Peace. Thank you again for your time.
22: Thanks, Lila.
5: Pope Leo is finishing a visit to Spain by focusing on refugees. He told those gathered on the island of Gran Canary that the gospel demands the world must act. NPR religion correspondent Jason DeRose reports.
4: Pope Leo's visit to Spain's Gran Canaria highlights a theme of his ministry, the care Christians are called to extend to migrants in need. In this case, people fleeing famine, war, and abuse. The Pope spoke at a port where refugees arrive from Africa, notorious for its squalid conditions, known as the Dock of Shame.
6: Aquí hay personas recuperadas del mar.
4: Speaking in Spanish, Leo said, here there are people rescued from the sea and lifeless bodies recovered from the waters. He went on to say the church cannot ignore any place where hunger, thirst, violence, fear, or exile continue to wound human dignity.
6: También hoy existen monstruos.
4: Leo told those gathered that today monsters lurk in the waters. Mafias of human traffickers who enslave women and children, and the monster of indifference, those who allow the poor to be swallowed by exploitation. Rebuking hardline immigration policies of many governments worldwide, he called on civil authorities to respect human dignity, saying it's not enough to just reinforce borders. He said humanity shouldn't grow accustomed to counting the dead and that human dignity has no passport.
6: Cada barca que llega no trae solo migrantes.
4: Pope Leo challenged those gathered on Gran Canary and those listening around the world to regard every refugee boat that arrives as bringing more than just migrants. They bring a question, he said. What kind of world have we built if so many must risk death in search of life?
6: Para buscar vida.
4: Jason DeRose, NPR News.

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1: 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Good morning, it's 7:19 with WAMC Regional News. I'm Aaron Shello-Levine. The party affiliation of three candidates in Ulster County's upcoming primary has been challenged by the local Board of Elections. WAMC's Sam Dingman reports.
2: Schultes, Town Supervisor Michael Bombs, and Councilmember Diana Klein are all seeking the Democratic nomination in the primary. On primary day, all three will appear on the Democratic Party line of the ballot. They were also hoping to appear on the ballot line for the Hurley United Party.
3: They were trying to get a second line.
2: That's Kerry Williams, acting Republican commissioner for the Ulster County Board of Elections. She says it's legal for candidates to seek additional ballot lines in the primary, but the BOE found that the candidates had recycled portions of the paperwork they filed to run as Democrats.
3: They got a lot of the same people, the same signatures.
2: The BOE has informed all three candidates that they will not appear on the additional ballot line. Schultes and Bombs are seeking re-election. Klein is running for town clerk. The primary will be held on June 23rd. For WAMC News, I'm Sam Dingman.
1: Taking a look to the forecast, partly sunny and humid today with scattered showers and thunderstorms, highs in the lower 90s. Scattered showers and thunderstorms tonight, then clearing and cooling off, lows in the lower 60s. Mostly sunny tomorrow, highs in the mid-80s. Taking a look around the region at last look, it's 75 degrees and sunny. Mostly cloudy. A mix of both in...
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2: This is Morning Edition from NPR News. I'm Leila Faldin.
3: I'm Steve Inskeep.
4: And I'm A. Martinez. They were one of the breakthrough bands of 1996 and also one of that year's great tragedies. Sublime scored three huge hits with their major label debut.

you know, about a year ago when I heard the lead single off the new album, Ensenada. I was listening to it and I was like, okay, I know this is not Bradley. I know this is Jacob.

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2: What can protein shape tell us about Alzheimer's disease? I'm Dr. Lynn Pascarella, president of the American Association of Colleges and Universities. And today on the Academic Minute, John Yates, John Lytton Young Professor in the Department of Integrative Structural and Computational Biology at the Scripps Research Institute, discusses this question.
3: Alzheimer's disease is one of the most challenging medical problems today. By the time symptoms such as memory loss appear, damage to the brain has been developing for years. This makes early detection one of the most important goals in Alzheimer's research. A key feature of the disease is protein misfolding. Proteins are the molecular machines that carry out most of the work in our cells. For them to function properly, they must fold into precise three-dimensional shapes. In Alzheimer's disease, some proteins lose their correct shape, a protein called proteostasis dysregulation. Our research asks a simple question. Could these structural changes in proteins be detected in the blood? If so, might they serve as early warning signs of Alzheimer's disease? To investigate this, we analyzed blood plasma samples from more than 500 individuals, including healthy volunteers, people with mild cognitive impairment, and patients diagnosed with Alzheimer's disease. Using mass spectrometry, we measured thousands of proteins at once and examined subtle structural changes in proteins circulating in the bloodstream. We then applied machine learning to identify patterns in these protein structures associated with Alzheimer's disease. From this analysis, we discovered a small group of proteins whose structural changes appear to signal disease progression. In particular, peptides derived from three proteins, C1QA, clusterin, and apolipoprotein B, formed a diagnostic panel capable of distinguishing healthy individuals, people with early cognitive impairment, and those with Alzheimer's disease with more than 80% accuracy. This work suggests that structural changes in proteins circulating in the blood may serve as confirmational biomarkers for Alzheimer's disease. Such tests could eventually help doctors detect the disease earlier, monitor its progression, and identify patients who might benefit most from emerging therapies. Detecting Alzheimer's disease earlier could mean treating it earlier and improving outcomes for millions of people worldwide.
2: That was John Yates of the Scripps Research Institute. You can find this, other segments, and more information about the professors at academicminute.org.
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1: 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And Clarion Concerts annual benefit June 13th featuring Harlem Quartet with works by Beethoven, Wynton Marsalis, and others at Pocketbook Hudson Hotels and Baths. Tickets at clarionconcerts.org. In the headlines, New York State voters will have access to an election protection hotline for this month's primary. Attorney General Letitia James announced Thursday that her office will make a hotline available during the early voting period from Saturday through June 21st and for the June 23rd primary. Voters can call the hotline or submit a request online for assistance to the Attorney General's office if they experience election-related problems. James, a Democrat, said the hotline will be available to ensure no voters, quote, feel unsafe or intimidated when casting their ballots, unquote. Voters will be able to call 1-866-390-2992 between 9 a.m. to 6 p.m. from Saturday to June 21st and from 6 a.m. to 9 p.m. on June 23rd. Taking a look to the forecast, partly sunny and humid today with scattered showers and thunderstorms, highs in the lower 90s. Scattered showers and thunderstorms tonight, then clearing and cooling just a bit, lows in the lower 60s. And mostly sunny tomorrow, that's Saturday, highs in the mid 80s. 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Coming up next, a look at the day's news with Managing Editor Andrew Wade.
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5: 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I'm Steve Inskeep.
6: And I'm Leila Fadel. More big cuts to federal funding for science are coming. President Trump has already canceled or suspended about a quarter of all funding for the National Science Foundation and National Institutes of Health. His latest budget proposes eliminating all forest research at the start of the summer fire season. NPR's Kirk Sigler reports.
7: Few public universities get more federal research funding than the University of Washington. And so the atmosphere on this leafy Seattle campus is tense, even in lower profile places once considered safe from White House politics like the forestry school. Here, U.S. Forest Service funding cuts would have immediate consequences as the West looks poised for an epic summer of fires and smoke.
8: Do you have time? I can show you the map, or probably you have seen the map there.
7: Fire ecologist Ernesto Alvarado is looking at a giant map of the U.S. on a computer. It shows where wildfire smoke is, where it's forecast to drift, as well as the harmful particulates in it. He zooms in on a wildfire burning in New Mexico.
8: So if someone is living in Ruidoso, New Mexico, which this fire is close to Ruidoso, they can go and see where the smoke is going to.
7: Alvarado and Forest Service colleagues at the nearby Pacific Wildland Fire Sciences Lab created this map. It's updated in real time with the help of a team of grad students and IT staff here at UW.
8: We need to bring new technology fast.
7: This taxpayer-funded tech is now widely used by governments, elite firefighting teams, and popular apps that people rely on when the smoke gets bad. It's the product, Alvarado says, of institutional knowledge developed through Forest Service research into smoke and fires.
8: You are integrating the knowledge and the science developed over decades by one team in Seattle.
7: But the Seattle Smoke Lab is now on a list of 56 out of 90 research stations identified for closure. It's part of the Trump administration's controversial Forest Service reorganization, including the relocation of its headquarters from D.C. to Utah. Morgan Varner is worried. He was a fire behavior scientist at the Seattle lab until 2019.
9: There's a haphazard to it that I think is troubling from a scientist standpoint.
7: Current lab employees did not respond to interview requests, but Varner doubts most of the staff here will be willing to relocate. The lab was put in Seattle due to its international airport and major research university.
9: Seattle is a technology hub, and so the Forest Service lab, people may think that they're sort of backwoods out measuring some trees, but this is a lab that is working with the brightest minds based in Seattle.
10: Okay, so I need you to help me change the narrative. We aren't closing research.
7: 2,700 miles to the east, U.S. Forest Service Chief Tom Schultz is sitting in the agency's soon-to-be former headquarters off the National Mall.
10: Research is important. Science is extremely important to this organization, and it has been.
7: But Schultz says the Forest Service has a $3 billion maintenance backlog, and closing or consolidating buildings that house some research stations will save money.
10: This administration is trying to be thoughtful as we move forward in terms of we involve the employees in so much of our discussions. We've got to get our budget under control. We knew we had a big shortfall coming in.
7: Schultz says science is still a priority, but as boss, President Trump's proposed budget for the Forest Service zeroes out all research and development funding. The chief doesn't seem to think that will actually happen.
10: It was zeroed out in the 26 budget and zeroed out in the 27 budget. Congress did something different. We built an organizational structure based on what Congress has funded us to do. If Congress were to adopt the president's budget, then we will pivot accordingly.
7: If that were to happen, the U.S. Forest Service would be a skeleton of its former self, just as climate change is accelerating the frequency and severity of wildfires in the U.S. Back in Washington State, Dave Upthegrove, the elected public lands commissioner here, is standing at a popular trailhead near the Mount Baker Snoqualmie National Forest.
11: The research that's being done at these labs in Washington State helps inform our wildfire response and contributes to improving public safety for people throughout the state of Washington, particularly in rural areas.
7: Upthegrove, a Democrat, says early on in the Forest Service reorg, his agency was briefed often and assured that critical research would not be affected.
11: But recently, the Forest Service has gone radio silent, and we've not been able to get updates on the progress, the status, and the outcome of this work. So we are nervous.
7: Nervous as these lush Pacific Northwest woods he's standing in, once thought immune from major fires, could be flammable or at least choked in smoke in a matter of weeks. Kirk Sigler, NPR News, Seattle.
12: All right, I know it's early in the morning, but we're going to begin this next story with a sort of analogy. The foundation of a house supports the rest of the structure? That's easy to understand. Turns out the same is true for what ecologists call foundation species, like undersea coral. They support and shape entire ecosystems. NPR's Nate Rott learned that foundation species help out even after they die.
13: When Kai Kopecky was working on his PhD, his fieldwork involved a lot of diving off of the island of Moorea in the South Pacific over a coral reef.
14: The first time I went, it was like the most stunning reef I'd ever seen. Like just every square inch of the reef was just covered in living coral.
13: Unfortunately, the next time he went was after a coral bleaching event.
14: Caused by a marine heat wave. And so a lot of that coral died.
13: Kopecky, a marine biologist, was curious how the skeletal remains were influencing the reef's ability to recover, compared to, say, a tropical cyclone, where the coral gets scraped off the seafloor, leaving a flat surface.
14: And we found a lot of evidence that the dead skeletons actually hamper recovery.
13: By providing nooks and crannies for seaweed and other species that compete with coral.
14: I was like, okay, wow, just the structure itself, just the dead foundation species can put the ecosystem on a completely different trajectory.
13: Foundation species are found from the bottom of oceans to the tops of mountains. They're typically the most abundant plant or animal in an ecosystem. Trees, grasses, oysters, or kelp that create microclimates, nutrients, habitat.
14: Providing the infrastructure on which ecosystems are built on.
13: Kopecky was curious about the post-death legacy of other foundation species. Did they help a system recover? Or, like the coral, did they hamper it? So he recruited researchers across North America.
14: You know, people who work in like tropical montane forests of Puerto Rico and like tall grass prairies of Kansas.
13: John Kamenowski, an ecosystem ecologist at Florida International University, was brought in for his knowledge of mangroves and how they respond to disturbances like hurricanes.
15: We know that when storms hit mangroves, they defoliate the forest and you get all this dump of organic matter from the canopy onto the forest floor.
13: Nutrients that the remaining live mangroves can recycle and use to expand their roots.
15: Which allows the whole forest to recover from the disturbance event.
13: In total, the new study published in the journal Science Advances looked at 10 ecosystems and found that the dead had a strong influence on the living in 9 of them. To Kopecky, the findings suggest that death is not an end.
14: Just because an organism dies doesn't mean it isn't continuing to have an influence.
13: They often leave a legacy, he says, sometimes positive, sometimes not. Nate Rott, NPR News.
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1: 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Joining us now is WAMC's news director, Andrew Waite. Good morning, Andrew.
16: Good morning, Aaron.
1: We're also joined by WAMC's Sajina Shrestha.
16: Hello, folks.
1: So, Sagina, we'll start with you. On the website right now, you've got reporting up about how Albany leaders are planning to move ahead with cost-saving plans, even after the state has allocated tens of millions of dollars to help close a multi-year budget gap. Help walk us through a little bit about what that reporting is.
16: Yeah, sure. So New York State, you know, they closed their budget last month, and in it they gave $44.4 million in aid to the city of Albany, with additional money totaling $60 million for the next 3 years. Now, that comes as the city faced a fiscal crisis of deficits in fiscal in 2026 and 2027, which appears announced earlier in the year. Now, one way she was hoping to mitigate these gaps was to implement something called reduction plans in each city department. Now, we've learned that even with the state aid, the city is planning to go forward with these reduction plans. In a finance meeting this week, counsel to the mayor, John Riley, said they're still going forward even though they have the money, because the city can't take its foot off the gas.
17: So do we know what this means for residents, for city workers?
16: Right. So, you know, the finance committee has been asking the same questions. They felt there was a little bit of not a lot of clarity when it came to some of the reduction plans. They were asking follow-up questions about what it meant for EMT professionals, what it meant for vacancies that were, you know, not hired since she had put on a hiring freeze. Councilmember Rachel Powell, she worried about what these cuts would mean for city services like garbage pickup, pothole repairs. And additionally, this week, the Finance Committee also advanced Local Law I, which is a measure that would require Common Council approval for any budget transfers and appropriations over 4% of the budget. Basically, it's an attempt to increase transparency for major spending decisions.
1: So, you know, lots of interesting twists and turns in the, we'll say, drawn out Albany city budget process. Thanks for tracking it for us, Sagina.
16: I'm on a roller coaster. Thanks, guys.
1: Andrew, turning to you, let's pull back a little bit, head to New York State, just across the street from the Capitol. Mm-hmm. I understand Pat Bradley has a report on how environmental groups are grading this year's legislative session.
17: Yeah, so Pat will have more from advocates and other groups who say that while progress was made in areas like funding for the Environmental Protection Fund, they are disappointed with a lack of action on things like road salt controls and rollbacks to the state's 2019 climate law. So specifically, the Adirondack Council told Pat that increasing funding to the Clean Water Infrastructure Act to $525 million, that was one of the most important actions, and it will protect sources of drinking water, especially in Adirondack communities. Meanwhile, Adirondack Wild said they were generally satisfied that the Environmental Protection Fund was level funded at $425 million, but still groups had some concerns, particularly, as I mentioned, about rollbacks to the Climate Leadership and Community Protection Act and Protect the Adirondacks executive director Claudia Bramer. She criticized the state for delaying its deadline for emissions regulations and changing how emissions are measured. Take a listen.
18: It's a bit disturbing that we are no longer leading on that climate law and making changes to the State Environmental Quality Review Act. So that is not great for environmental protection across the state.
17: So we'll have more to come from Pat today, but let's switch gears now and we'll talk to a piece that, or talk about a piece that you reported. So it is about a major sporting event recently captivated fans in Saratoga County, but we're not talking about the Belmont Stakes here, are we?
1: No, sir. We're talking about dogs and their love of getting into the water.
17: A dream come true for you to report this.
1: Oh, it was great. Yeah. So,
17: what is this? Yeah.
1: So it's dog dock diving.
17: Okay.
1: It's apparently now an international sport, started really getting off the ground in the 90s.
17: Okay.
1: It has been an event up at the Clifton Park Benson Pet Center that I've been wanting to cover since I started at WAMC, but for the past 3 years, it has been the exact same weekend as the Belmont, so I sort of haven't had a whole lot of energy, but this year I said, you know what, I'm just going to get out to it. I will do the double day on the weekend, and I finally got out on it. I arrived, and it was absolutely everything I could have dreamt of. You know, it's this 45-foot-long pool right in the parking lot. Dogs are jumping in. Dogs are barking. There are dogs who aren't even participating there.
17: So it's like long jump for dogs.
1: Exactly. Long jump. They've also got height competitions. There are dogs there that were getting, you know, 4, 5, 6 feet off of the ground. There were dogs that were getting, you know, almost 20 feet horizontally out from the dock that they had set up there.
17: Okay. How did this all get started? Do you know?
1: Right. So I did a little bit of digging into it. The sport officially had competitions beginning in 1977, sponsored by Purina. If you got a dog, you know the food brand.
17: Wait, 97?
1: 97.
17: Okay, good.
1: Did I say something else?
17: You said 77.
1: Oh, 97. So in the initial days, sort of dominated really by Labradors and Retrievers, sort of the hunting dogs that would be jumping into water already. And today, you know, again, those competitions are taking place around the globe in places like Australia, with the major competitors being things like Whippets and other traditional racing breeds.
17: Interesting. So what makes a dog good at dock jumping here?
1: Well, I spoke with trainer Nikki Russell. She's been training dogs for this for about a dozen years. She said it's all in the paws, and you know, they've got to like water, but really, you know, there's no one single winning formula.
19: It all depends on the dog. They must have, well, let's, to have a good dog, they really must like the water. They must have toy drive, and that will make a big jumping dog. And you can pretty much train any dog to do it.
17: So you're going to get your pup out there next year?
1: Oh, he is not athletic at all. But
17: you got a year.
1: Yeah, well, we'll see.
17: Okay.
1: He is toy motivated, though. So
17: we'll
1: see.
17: That's a good start, it sounds like. Well, thank you, Shello. I look forward to that full report from you today.
1: Exactly. Excited to get it out. That's WAMC's news director, Andrew Waite. Thanks, Andrew.
17: Thank you, Aaron.

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1: Hey, guess what? We live in the best place in the world, and you just proved it. We're so grateful to you for everything that you've done in this fund drive, and we promise we will pay it back.
2: Thank you.
3: 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News Channel 13 Chief Meteorologist Paul Kayano's regional weather summary. Partly sunny and humid today, that's Friday, with scattered showers and thunderstorms, highs in the lower 90s. Scattered showers and thunderstorms tonight, then clearing, lows in the lower 60s. Mostly sunny tomorrow, highs in the mid 80s. Taking a look around the region, it's 76 degrees and cloudy in Hudson, New York. 74 and cloudy in Pittsfield, Massachusetts. 78 and partly cloudy in Hartford, Connecticut. And 75 degrees and mostly cloudy in Burlington, Vermont. 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
0: 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I'm Leila Fadel.
5: And I'm Steve Inskeep. A valued member of our staff is from Scotland, and he loves soccer. I'm not saying that is why we're covering this next story, but we are covering this next story. Scotland is in the World Cup for the first time in almost 30 years. Tomorrow night, they play their opening match against Haiti. A tartan army of fans, many wearing Scottish plaid, will be in the stands. NPR's Lauren Freya reports from Glasgow.
6: When you think of the giants of soccer, you might think of Brazil or even England. But the way the game is played everywhere today, passing the ball frequently, actually developed in the late 19th century here. In Glasgow, says Andy Kerr, guide at the Scottish Football Museum.
7: And the style was very different. England almost played rugby with their feet, strong shoulder charges, big tackles. But the Scots players played what we call the short passing game, which has gone on to take the world by storm.
6: Scotland has the world's oldest national football trophy. It was Scottish migrants who first exported the game to powerhouses like Brazil and Argentina. Scotland gave the world Alex Ferguson, soccer's most decorated team manager. But he moved south for glory with Manchester United in the land of Scotland's arch rivals, England.
7: The English Premier League is the most famous and the most moneyed league in all of the world. So in Scotland, sometimes it does feel a bit like being a poor relation who's on the outside.
6: Scotland has never made it past the group stage of any tournament. Fans call it glorious failure. When they made it into this World Cup, their first since 1998, a billboard went up in Glasgow with two words, "We're in."
2: is incredibly significant, not just in terms of sport, but culturally.
6: Pat Nevin played for the Scottish national team back when there used to be a stereotype of the beer-guzzling tartan army.
2: Scotland fans, some decades ago, were seen as dangerous and maybe with a hint of violence behind them and not well-behaved and mostly drunk.
6: But in the 1970s and 80s, as violent fan hooliganism took hold in England, Nevin says Scotland fans differentiated themselves. And even if we don't win, by admitting, even singing, that they probably won't win, so why not just party with everyone? No Scotland, no party. No Scotland, no party is their fan anthem.
8: No Scotland, no party.
6: And one of those who'll be singing it in the stands at Scotland's opener near Boston this weekend is Moira Brown, who will be 94 this year.
8: My first home international was 1946.
6: Since then, she's traveled the world, from Japan to Peru to Morocco, following Scotland's national team. World Cup tickets are the one thing she spends money on. And this is her fourth in person. She's hoping it lives up to the best one she ever saw more than a half century ago.
8: The best real-life final I have ever seen live. 74, Germany and Holland.
6: West Germany won that one. Brown says it's her dream to see Scotland win this one.
8: I go always in hope, but often not expectation. Strange things can happen.
6: No matter what, there's always the next World Cup when she'll be 97. Lauren Freyer, NPR News, Glasgow.
5: 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I'm Steve Inskeep.
9: And I'm Leila Fadi.
3: 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Coming up next, it's Marketplace. In the forecast, partly sunny and humid today with scattered showers and thunderstorms. Highs in the lower 90s. Scattered showers and thunderstorms tonight, then clearing, lows in the lower 60s. And mostly sunny tomorrow, highs in the mid-80s. Coming up on 8:51, we're just about 10 minutes away from the start of the roundtable. Stay tuned, it's Marketplace.

0: Good morning. Welcome to the roundtable for this Friday, the 12th of June. I'm Joe Donahue. Up first, it's the current events discussion, the roundtable panel, Judith Eng, Allison Cavey, and Robert Pendicio making up our panel this morning. David Berwald will tell us about his new book, The Fire Agent. It is a novel, but it is also a very personal story. Science journalist Elizabeth Preston will tell us about her new work, The Creature's Guide to Caring. And we'll have a Pride Month special, Real Music, Pride Pictures. The roundtable begins after the news.
1: BBC News with Moira Alderson. One of the world's most influential artists, David Hockney, has died at the age of 88. Born in Northern England, he emerged as a key figure in the pop art movement. Hockney moved to Los Angeles in the 1960s. The city's light and lifestyle inspired some of his best-known works, including swimming pool scenes such as A Bigger Splash, described by Alex Farquharson, the director of the Tate Britain Gallery in London.
2: This is a really enigmatic painting. I think that's part of its staying power. It's a great, if you like, pop image. Well, the real subject of this is missing. Someone has dived into a pool. And if you think of the rest of his, you know, celebrated pool paintings, they're like kind of love letters to Southern California and kind of permissive gay life he could have there in the sun.
1: In 2018, his work, Portrait of an Artist, sold for $90 million at auction, setting a then record for a living artist. State media in Iran have been outlining what they say is a draft Iranian-US deal to end the war after Donald Trump said an agreement could be signed imminently. It's said to include an end to the conflict on all fronts, including Lebanon, the release of frozen Iranian assets, and a 60-day period for talks on Iran's nuclear program. Any concessions by Tehran aren't clear. Security forces in Pakistan-administered Kashmir have dispersed thousands of protesters demanding more political representation. The area's commissioner told BBC Urdu that police fired into the air and deployed tear gas as demonstrators gathered. Caroline Davis is in Islamabad.
3: Tensions are still high in Pakistan-administered Kashmir, where it's unclear if protests will continue. Shops are shuttered and the internet remains shut down. Thousands had gathered to march towards Pakistan-administered Kashmir's capital, Muzaffarabad. The protests were called by the JAAC, a collective of activist groups that campaigns for political rights, and has previously held protests that have turned violent. The group have said that the march will continue until the leadership calls for it to end.
1: Nigeria's president has given a television address calling on jihadist militants ravaging the north to surrender or face the full force of the state. Insurgency in Nigeria has killed tens of thousands over two decades, the BBC's Chris Iwuka reports.
4: It was a strong warning issued to kidnappers, bandits and terror financiers as Nigeria continues to battle widespread insecurity and a cost of living crisis. Tinubu said 13,000 terrorists had been killed in the past year by Nigeria's security forces and their allies, and that civilian deaths caused by insurgency were down 80% since 2015. But he gave no details on the sources of those statistics. The claims also appear to conflict with independent data showing a surge in conflict-related killings.
1: BBC News. The UN's top official on HIV and AIDS says massive international aid cuts have left the world's response to the disease in peril. Last year, almost 40% fewer people than in 2024 got a drug called PrEP that helps prevent HIV infection, a drop of well over a million in countries including Nigeria and Uganda. Funding for condoms fell by over 90% in some places. A landmark global agreement on safeguarding digital platform workers has been adopted by the UN's International Labour Organization. It aims to protect hundreds of millions of people employed by such platforms, such as food delivery or ride-hailing apps. Workers, regardless of employment status, will now have access to minimum wage, social security, and workplace safety guarantees. Pope Leo has warned Europe's migrant traffickers to repent before God or face being sent to hell. Concluding his week-long tour of Spain in the Canary Islands, the leader of the Roman Catholic Church condemned groups exploiting families trying to reach Europe.
5: I wish to address a clear message to those who take advantage of people's desperation, to those who organize death routes, traffic in human beings, withhold documents, exploit workers, threaten women, deceive families, and turn the suffering of others into a business. Stop. Repent.
1: The Chinese government has accused foreign spies of attaching sensors to turtles and fish to monitor the country's waters. In a social media post, the Ministry of State Security said large marine animals were being used to help create underwater maps, which could identify weak points in China's coastal defences. The ministry said foreign groups were also using solar-powered wave gliders and buoys to collect data. It's urging fishermen to report any suspicious-looking devices. BBC News.
6: 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And Berkshire Orthopedic Associates, with same-day discharge for total knee replacement at the Crane Center for Ambulatory Surgery, 413-499-6600 for more information.
7: This is WAMC News. I'm Ray Graff. New York's state budget is bigger than previously thought. The New York Public News Network's Jimmy Vielkind explains.
8: A new report says the state will spend $277 billion this fiscal year. That's $9 billion more than what Governor Hochul announced in May. Hochul's aides say the higher number was driven by federal money that will help fund health care for immigrants. Officials say federal funding is volatile, so it was initially excluded. Fiscal watchdogs worry about the budget size and say the public should have more information before it's adopted. Andrew Ryan is president of the Citizens Budget Commission.
9: This is a budget worthy of our state's motto, Excelsior. All budgets go up, but 277 is incredible.
8: The higher spending also means higher budget gaps in future years. Hochul has said her budget includes investments to make New York more affordable. In Albany, I'm Jimmy Vielkind for the New York Public News Network.
7: New York Governor Kathy Hochul says the federal government is preparing to send a wave of immigration enforcement agents to New York. Speaking in New York City Thursday, the Democrat pushed back against alleged comments made by White House border czar Tom Homan that he would send a surge of agents to New York after the legislature passed a bill banning so-called 287G agreements that allow local police to act on behalf of federal authorities.
10: There's only 9 counties in the entire state of New York, with 62 counties, that have these agreements. New York City, where he's suggesting, predicting he'll send the agents to New York City, has never had a 287G agreement. They've never been allowed to use the jails. They've never been allowed to use local police. So I don't know all of a sudden why they're waking up and saying, oh, because of the law that passed, we need to have a surge in New York City. It is irrational and shows that they do not comprehend what is happening in the state of New York.
7: Rensselaer County was the first in the state to sign a 287G agreement in 2018. The state budget passed last month also includes legislation to prevent immigration agents from entering sensitive locations like schools and hospitals. Rensselaer County Executive Steve McLaughlin has said he would not comply with the new law restricting cooperation. A central New York tax preparer will serve up to 12 years in prison for stealing more than $50 million from hundreds of investors over 3 decades. Miles Burton Marshall from Madison County pleaded guilty in April to convincing clients to fund real estate investments that he said would make them even more money. The New York State Attorney General's office says he used their money to pay off other investors, cover his own expenses, and support his lifestyle. Investigators found Marshall directed his staff to send investors fake transaction summaries, making them believe they were earning money. Marshall eventually filed for bankruptcy and testified that he owed over $90 million to investors but had less than $22 million in assets. New state data shows for the first time since 2013, annual opioid-related overdose deaths in Massachusetts dropped below 1,000 last year. WAMC's Josh Landes with more.
11: Former Berkshire County paramedic and overdose survivor Stephen Murray is executive director of SafeSpot, one of the groups named in the announcement. The hotline ensures that people using drugs alone are being monitored in case of an overdose.
12: You know, we can distribute all the naloxone in the world, which we've done a great job of doing, but if nobody is there to recognize that an overdose is happening and to intervene, that person, you know, may die from an overdose with naloxone right next to them.
11: The 12-year-long spike in fatal overdoses peaked in 2022 with almost 2,400 deaths. Josh Landis, WAMC News.
7: Burlington, Vermont officials have announced cooling centers will be open today as hot weather moves into the region. WAMC's North Country Bureau Chief Pat Bradley reports.
13: The National Weather Service in Burlington has issued a heat advisory and is predicting heat index values, which reflect how hot it is with the humidity, will be in the 90s Friday afternoon in the Champlain and Connecticut River valleys. Vermont's largest city is opening cooling centers at the Fletcher Free Library, Cots Day Station, and CVOEO Community Resource Center. An interactive fountain will be available in City Hall Park, although the waterfront is open with access to Lake Champlain. Officials warn that large bodies of water and rivers are still dangerously cold, and time in the water should be limited to avoid cold water shock and hypothermia. I'm Pat Bradley, WAMC News.
7: Well, as Pat Bradley mentioned, heat advisories are up across the region today. Partly sunny, humid, scattered showers on thunderstorms, highs in the lower 90s. Scattered showers on storms tonight, then clearing overnight, lows in the 60s. Mostly sunny tomorrow, a wee bit cooler, highs in the mid-80s. At last report, partly cloudy, 72 in Stratton, Vermont, 76 in Sharon, Connecticut, 77 in Deerfield, Mass., mostly cloudy, 77 in Albany. More WAMC News coming up at noon with Midday Magazine and Lucas Willard.
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0: I always feel when we start these things a day like today that we've already achieved our greatest accomplishment, which is we made it to Friday. So there we go. And here we are, and we're very, very excited. We had a fun drive for much of the week, and today's show. We're so glad to be back. Thank you again for everything that you've done. And so we have a lot going on. Just a couple quick programming notes here. One is we're going to have a slightly shorter than usual panel discussion. One is because we have some stuff we need to get in because we were not on the air earlier in the week. So we're going to do that in our 10 o'clock hour. And we also wanted to make room for a really cool Pride Month special that we came across called Real Music, R-E-E-L, Real Music Pride Pictures. Real Music takes listeners to the movies where we can enjoy music from films with LGBTQ plus themes. And that special will be coming up at 11 o'clock this morning. So we'll have a lot going on over this, over the next 3 hours. And we thank you very much for being with us. Let me introduce our panel to you. Judith Enck is here, a senior fellow and faculty member in the Center for the Advancement of Public Action at Bennington College. She is the president of Beyond Plastics, and most important at this moment, she's co-author of the book, The Problem with Plastic. Good morning.
1: Good morning. Great to be with you all.
0: Wonderful to have you with us. Allison Cavey is here, full professor in the history department at John Jay College of Criminal Justice. Good morning, Allison.
2: Great to be here. And I always think the fun drive is such a great realization of the word faith. You have faith that you're going to raise that money. You did an amazing job. And I'm a junkie. I listen all the time. And it was just incredible to get it done again.
0: Well, thank you. Thank you very, very much. It feels good. It feels good. Makes Friday even more exciting now. Good stuff. Hey, Robert Pondicio is here, senior fellow at the American Enterprise Institute. Always love when Robert is here. Good morning, sir. How are you?
3: I am well and just pleased to be in a space that has air conditioning.
0: Yeah. Yeah, it seems to be a popular spot. They're doing renovation to the building, and not only that, but outside, the entire city of Albany is under construction, and but mostly right in front of the building. And so, I think our biggest fear in this building is that like somebody is going to hit something, and we're going to lose power and or air conditioning or both.
3: Well, Joe, actually, crossing the street to get here this morning, remember that old game Atari where you
0: like Pitfall. Exactly. Yeah, you had to take the rope and like go right across Central Avenue. Absolutely, it was worth your life.
3: Obstacle course, that's right.
0: No, you know, when it's done, it'll be beautiful. Absolutely beautiful,
3: promises,
0: I'm sure.
3: Promises.
0: Yes, indeed. All right, let's get to the stories of the day and find out what's happening in this world of ours as of 9:16 on this Friday morning. So, the president has said that he has canceled plans to strike Iran and has claimed that a deal is near. This is after making threats that he was going to bomb them again. And now Trump withdrew his threats to take Iran's most critical oil terminal in the not-too-distant future after fresh attacks on the U.S. bases in the region. President Trump said that he had canceled the scheduled attacks on Iran after progress on a potential peace deal, his latest reversal in a months-long pattern of threatening attacks and walking them back. Speaking in the Oval Office, Trump asserted that an agreement to end hostilities would be, quote, maybe this weekend, end quote, after which the United States would immediately lift its naval blockade of the country. The deal would bar Iran from obtaining nuclear weapons, Trump said, an objective he has named a key in deciding to strike the country. Trump asserted that Iran's leaders had signed off on the agreement, but Iranian foreign ministry spokespeople said it would not move from its red lines. Iran has not yet reached a final conclusion on the agreement, they said in comments reported by state media. Pressed by reporters on whether an agreement was truly close after weeks of false starts, Trump said Iran's current leaders were, quote, much more rational than their predecessors and were worn out by the U.S. military attacks. We knocked out the first team of leadership, Trump said. The second team of leadership, this is a different group. It's a different level. And I think it's, frankly, a smarter level. The White House declined to offer details about the potential agreement. The president has asserted for weeks that a deal is close, even as he has issued new threats to attack Iran. Oh, Robert.
3: Why me, Joe? Well, look, to be earnest about this, I'm actually pleased for once that I have on previous roundtables staked out the position of not being reflexively opposed to this president and this military action, because frankly, I'm kind of at my frustration point with this now. I mean, I've lost track of the number of times that this president has said a deal is close.
1: Eight times.
3: Is it only eight? Yeah. I'm not joking. Really, only eight?
0: No, I would have thought it would have been more, too.
1: No, eight times that he said that Iran has agreed,
3: right,
1: and that it's done.
3: Wow, it felt like so many more to me. But, I mean, you know, again, I'm not among those who think that, you know, any pressure on Iran is inherently bad policy. It remains a destabilizing force in the region. Preventing it from becoming a nuclear power is a legitimate American interest, in my opinion. But having said that, even those of us who are not reflexively opposed to this action and this president are entitled to wonder now whether the administration's constantly shifting signals are helping or hurting that objective. I tend to think we're now to the point where it's hurting.
0: Judith.
1: Well, I go back to 400 years ago when this war started, that Trump started. It feels like that. And I'm etched in my brain is this news availability that Trump did on a different topic. It was like 2 weeks into the war, and he cut it short, and he said, I need to cut this short because I have to go watch my war. And I was like, it's like a video game for him. And then I think I said on the show, he's going to get bored with his war. And now he is bored and Republicans are freaking out because of the price of gas. But my goodness, all of this death and destruction and waste of billions of tax dollars. Imagine if we used those billions for things like healthcare and education and Social Security, as opposed to a multi-billion dollar pointless war. I think he has buyer's remorse. You haven't seen Hegseth doing these 8 a.m. news conferences where he sounds like he's had like way too many Red Bulls. And the relationship with Israel is now strained. I think Trump did not get regime change. What he did was put in place a younger, more anti-democratic supreme leader in Iran. This so-called agreement, which I think is just a draft memorandum of understanding that Axios got their hands on, does not address the nuclear issue at all. They just kind of kick it down the road. And basically, it sounds like we're giving Iran a massive amount of our tax dollars to try to hold a ceasefire for 6 months. But I want this war to end. I hope it's over. I want to believe that maybe the eighth time is the charm. But the damage that has been done for no reason. I think Iran emerges now as a much stronger nation. They are a player on the national stage. They beat the United States and Israel. And I think, you know,

0: on. Clearly, the strikes this week, and again, Joe, whenever we have this conversation, I'm always aware that I'm sounding very, very hawkish, and it's not my normal attitude towards these things. But we are able to strike this country with impunity at any time we like. So I don't understand. Let me take this back. I understand the political imperative for making a deal. It's the gas prices. It's the midterms. So, yes, Trump wants out. But if the price of getting out is you don't achieve the objectives that you started, you know, get a non-nuclear Iran, no ballistic missiles, no support for proxies that are threatening stability in the region, then I will agree with you that it was worthless. I don't think that it's a worthless endeavor going in, but if we end it without achieving those objectives, then yes, it will have been worthless.
1: Allison.
2: I think there's some confusion about whether Iran actually agrees with any of the things that we are absolutely currently calling peace agreements. So the IRNA says they are looking at a draft agreement. There is nothing in that draft agreement about the Strait of Hormuz, and there is nothing about the nuclear agreement. So I don't think that this thing that might end, theoretically, this conflict is going to get us any further than we were before. And in fact, it takes us back before the Obama agreement. And so if this is the agreement that is going to be signed, and I highly doubt that, then in my opinion, this was a total waste of money and lives and extreme destruction for nothing.
0: Yeah, I tend to take with a grain of salt even news reports about what an agreement might be comprised of at this point. I just don't think we know, and I don't think we reliably can find out.
3: That's absolutely true. I think finding out is very difficult. One of the things that strikes me, and we talked about this, I believe, yesterday. Yeah, it had to be yesterday. That was our only show. Okay. That we look at the president has said that it's just waiting Iran's signature, and they haven't signed off on it yet. But what it seems like is that they have come up with a framework and a wish list, that the U.S. has come up with a wish list of what they want and said, here you go. And I mean, the chances of that happening, because nothing seems to have moved mm-hmm. In any way. So then for that to be offered up as, at least in the president's mind, a clear signal that the war is near completion, because they have put in writing what they want to accomplish. Mm-hmm. Doesn't mean that they're going to agree to it.
0: You know, there's a card that the administration could play if it were more willing to be candid with the American public, and that is simply patience. By all reasonable accounts, the Iranian economy is in shambles right now. You know, their oil revenue has dried up. If we were able to maintain our posture of I mean, the ceasefire is nonsense, let's be honest. I mean, it's a kind of a non-ceasefire. But again, we can operate militarily with impunity. If we waited out this regime, I think that all of the objectives would be accomplished. It's just the political price of that domestically, maybe more than this, obviously, is more than this administration wants to pay.
4: I don't think it's a matter of patience. I think it's a matter of sheer incompetence by this administration, not having clear goals going in, not valuing the loss of human life, not just U.S. soldiers, but school kids that were killed, innocent civilians that were killed, and they think they have a blank check, because they kind of do, and they didn't go to Congress for approval, so that's why they keep going back and forth on whether this is a war or not a war. But, I mean, I think this was just such a giant miscalculation. And there's a reason you go to Congress. So things are aired and debated and you get input. But these were two real estate guys who have no business negotiating an international agreement. And Pete Hegseth on their shoulder talking about his war fighters and his macho language. I mean, this is like from day one, we kind of knew this was going to be a disaster, and it just keeps getting worse.
3: The other thing too is the 8 times that you mentioned. I mean, the connection with that and the stock market and what we see. 2 days ago, the market was down significantly.

0: recently. The price of oil was up. And now U.S. stock futures, which the market opens in just a few moments, stock futures rising on signs of a potential U.S.-Iran peace deal. So they're buying it in the sense of the ninth time's the charm. And then separately, there's also the SpaceX IPO, which is going to add into this as well. But I don't think we can take, like, we can't dismiss what the forces on the market here are.
1: I'm assuming, and, you know, reading the tea leaves with this administration is kind of a fool's errand. But my sense is that they are speaking as much to the market as to the Iranians. I mean, because let's be honest, we literally don't know who's on the other end of the phone in Iran. It's interesting to me, the comment that you read from Trump about how this third administration is more reasonable. Someone made the observation yesterday, I don't know who to credit it to, about how this is kind of Trump's negotiating style. He thinks that, you know, flattering our adversaries is a way to bring them to the table. It just doesn't work that way. It works with him, right? Like,
0: right.
1: If you flatter
0: Trump.
1: Well, you
0: get that momentary high. That's right. Right.
1: That's right. But it doesn't seem to work in the opposite direction yet. He keeps playing that card.
0: We are going to take a break. When we come back, we'll continue the conversation, move on to some other topics. We welcome your letters. Panel at WAMC.org, panel at WAMC.org. Judith Eng, Allison Cavey, and Robert Pendicio make up the group this morning. Again, we welcome your letters, panel at WAMC.org.
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3: BBC News with Moira Alderson. The celebrated British artist David Hockney has died at the age of 88. He was known for his bold figurative paintings and exploration of light and space. Hockney produced some of his best work in Los Angeles, capturing the essence of the city with pictures of glittering swimming pools. Iranian media have been outlining what they say is a draft peace deal with the US. It's said to include an end to fighting on all fronts, including Lebanon, the release of frozen Iranian assets, and a 60-day period for talks on Iran's nuclear program. The United Nations top official on HIV and AIDS says that the global response to the disease is threatened by cuts in funding from wealthy nations. Winnie Byanyima said more than a million people had lost access to a preventative drug. Shares in SpaceX have begun trading in New York and look likely to make Elon Musk the world's first trillionaire. The initial public offering is the biggest in history. A year after the Air India crash that killed 260 people, officials say they're still analysing the evidence. An update on the investigation gives few details and no date for a final report. Britain's Prime Minister insisted he'll fight to stay in office a day after the resignation of his Defence Secretary. Keir Starmer told the BBC he did not want to plunge the country into the chaos of a leadership election. China has accused foreign spies of attaching centres to turtles and fish to monitor the country's waters. The Ministry of State Security claimed the animals were being used to create underwater maps. And Pope Leo, on a visit to the Canary Islands, has condemned criminal groups who exploit migrants trying to reach Europe from Africa. He also urged migrants to respect the customs of their host countries, saying integration was a reciprocal journey. BBC News.
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0: Good morning. Welcome back to the roundtable and to our panel discussion this morning. Judith Inc., Allison Cabey, and Robert Pundicio. Couple letters. Ricky says, I would like a panelist to explain how the United States is going to get rid of Iran's massive stockpile of their destructive ballistic missiles, stop them from supporting their Hezbollah and Houthi allies, and how to ensure that Iran never gets a nuclear weapon. Please explain how that's going to be accomplished.
1: They're not. None of that will be happening.
2: Well, not under this current regime. No, of course not. That's the point.
1: Not under any regime in Iran.
0: Oliver says, if a ceasefire with Iran included a clause for, quote, no support for proxies that are causing instability in the region, as was mentioned on the panel this morning, I could get behind that. Israel has been delivering far too many genocidal deaths with U.S.-supplied weapons of war. Then we go to this. When Robert Pundicio is the only person to defend the administration and present the other side so that WAMC can offer a balanced roundtable, America is truly screwed.
1: That seems kind of harsh. I thought he gave an eloquent defense.
2: I can't determine whether that is a supportive comment or a criticism.
0: You know what? I couldn't figure it out either. That's why I read it. I thought, okay.
2: Okay. Thank you.
0: Yeah.
3: Thanks.
0: Exactly. Let's move on to...
1: the end of the letter is true.
0: The other comment.
1: I support the final clause.
0: The other topic this morning, we're going to talk about the new intelligence chief that has been picked. And I don't know. This story is the story, but just the fact that someone has that title of intelligence chief is just whatever point, whoever gets it is, you know, there's just room to giggle, I think.
2: It's a heck of a title.
0: Yeah, it sure is. So President Trump said on Thursday that he would nominate Jay Clayton, the U.S. attorney in Manhattan, to be the next director of national intelligence after the president faced a revolt from lawmakers over his choice for an interim director without any relevant experience. Mr. Trump had been under pressure to move on from his decision to appoint Bill Pulte, top housing official, is the acting director replacing Tulsi Gabbard, who announced last month that she would step down from the post. Mr. Pulte, who has used his current job to attack Mr. Trump's enemies, had come under withering criticism from Capitol Hill. Both Republicans and Democrats have argued that he was unqualified to lead the nation's intelligence agencies. Mr. Trump, in a social media post, encouraged the Senate to confirm Mr. Clayton as soon as possible. Allison.
1: I think there's been a very positive response to this nomination, specifically because in the interviews they all say, well, he's not Pulte, right? They're all very pleased about that. But there tends to be a codicil, which is, I'm willing to hear his qualifications, but at this point he does not seem to have the depth of national intelligence experience that is defined in the post. As a requirement for the post.
0: Right.
1: So.
0: But to ultimately replace Tulsi Gabbard, just for that, whatever. Okay, go ahead.
1: I mean, it's a relatively recent post, right? The DNI was created in 1995. This is an evolving position, I think, and it's one that has increased in power over time. And also its power seems to depend almost entirely on the administration. How much power are they willing to give it and how much airtime or space are they willing to give it in negotiations? So I am not convinced that this is the best idea, certainly better than the previous idea. But there has been quite a bit of discussion about whether the timing shows the president's disregard for Congress or the president's lack of awareness of how putting something in front of Congress when another thing is about to sunset, this is the FISA bill, was deliberate or just unintentional. They're calling it sort of like he stepped on a rake by mistake. He didn't have to.
0: Right.
1: So I don't know. I'd actually like to hear what other people thought about that, because I tend to think there is always a clear strategy going on, and that chaos is not the actual approach here. And if that was the strategy, to put up somebody who was patently unqualified for the position and then to offer a second not qualified person but more qualified individual, was this a way to sort of get that second person in as a sort of strategy, or am I overreaching?
2: I think it might have more to do with the FISA authorization.
1: You think it's
2: not
1: FISA?
2: Wanting to lose that would be my hunch.
1: But we did lose it today.
2: Well, just temporarily. It's not off the table.
3: Yeah,
2: forever.
3: They can come back.
1: They can come back.
2: Right.
3: I mean, Pulte was a disaster. I think, Allison, you're giving the White House too much credit in terms of being strategic, like put some really, really unqualified cartoon character up, and then your second person is like, well, at least they're not Pulte. But every member of Congress who had concerns about Pulte being unqualified should have the same concerns about Clayton, a U.S. attorney with no real international experience. I think also you can be acting in the position for, I think, 9 months. I could be wrong on that, but I think the motivating factor here is Trump wants to screw around with the November elections, and having a DNI who's going to just be completely obedient and do whatever Trump tells him to do will help them with their November election strategy. So he does not have to be confirmed by then. He can be acting past November, and I think that's at play here, whether or not Congress decides to hold hearings on Clayton.
1: But Pulte is acting now.
2: Yeah.
1: He would have to be approved as the new...
3: Well, I think they can just pull out Pulte and replace him with Clayton.
2: That's the point, right?
1: But if it's about FISA...
3: Point on FISA is a good one, but I think they can reauthorize FISA after it expires.
1: But they're saying they won't vote for FISA if Pulte is still acting. So I think they would have to... They're going to have to act on Clayton first.
3: Okay, I didn't know that.
1: Yeah. Well, that was good. I mean, that was just this morning.
3: Good point. I stand corrected, but I still think this is about the November election.
2: Maybe I think it's about FISA, but be that as it may, this is the kind of thing I wish Trump would do more often. Clayton is point well taken that he doesn't have the direct experience, but frankly, at that level, who does have direct experience? I mean, I work in education,
1: yeah,
2: so
1: yeah.
2: The thing that you hear under every administration, just as an analogy, is, oh, we need to put a teacher in charge of the Department of Education. Well, not necessarily. You need to have somebody who can credibly run a large organization. So Clayton is not an intelligence professional, but he's a considerably more conventional nominee than the administration's previous choice, obviously. So the question isn't whether he's qualified to run a large organization. This feels like Trump is choosing an intelligence chief rather than choosing someone he thinks he can trust. And again, I wish this president would make these kinds of decisions more often.
3: I'm blocking out his name. Who's nominated for Attorney General? What's that guy's name? The acting AG now.
0: Yes.
1: Todd Blanche.
3: Okay.
0: Yes. Thank you.
3: I think that was just a survival skill on my brain to block out Todd Blanche's name. But
1: you were like, not Bondi. Oh, wait.
3: But I raised this name because Clayton is U.S. attorney, and lawyers are like, yeah, he has zero experience, but he's like a competent adult in the room. That's what they said about Todd Blanche. I mean, I remember hearing Preet Bharara talk about Todd Blanche being the honest and the consummate professional. I don't think anyone can say that now. I think when you're appointed by this administration, you're kind of like tofu in the refrigerator, and you take on the flavor of whatever is in the refrigerator.
2: Since I don't have tofu in my refrigerator, I have to decline.
0: Could this be a more public radio discussion?
3: Hopefully not in plastic. But
0: no, it's a hemp tote bag. It's public radio.
3: But I think any notion that you go in as an honest professional, I think you lose those skills in a nanosecond in this administration. Exhibit A, Todd Blanche.
0: So when you think of, though, and I guess I'm going back to what sort of the overall changes. I'll be honest with all of you. I was reading this article, I guess it was last night in preparation, and they said we're a year and 6 months into the administration, I was like,
2: that's it?
0: Wow, is that all? Is that like,
1: I feel
0: really,
1: so much older.
0: Like, wow. I mean, that, and so you just, and I, and it, it, I just, because so much has gone on, yeah. And so yeah. much has happened, and we've been to war, and we went through Doge, and there's just like all of these things.
3: Don't forget the concentration camps and the attack on immigrants.
0: I mean, just
1: screw worms.
0: A lot happening in a very short,
1: Measles.
0: Short period of time. And a long time to go, but it just seems that now, and Judith, this is what the point I wanted to get to in our few moments here before we have to go to a break, is that all about the midterms. And it, like right now, all of this seems to be
2: sure.
0: it getting us to that, for want of a better term, halfway point.
1: Mm-hmm.
2: Well, because, sorry, go ahead.
3: No, go ahead.
2: I was going to say, the timeline, if the midterms go against the Republicans, and it certainly looks like it will, then that year and 6 months becomes compressed, because then he is quite literally a lame duck.
3: And I think if the Democrats win big in both houses, which I don't take anything for granted. I think if it was just a straight up vote, that will likely happen, but I think there's going to be a lot of election interference. But if the Dems win both houses, you know, Trump will still be president, but they're going to have a lot of investigations. They're going to have guardrails. And I think Trump is just, he's going to be bored, and you're going to, he'll never resign, but I think you're going to see him exhibiting some quiet quitting. I think he's just going to not be as rambunctious as he has been in the last year and a half.
0: I've heard people say the opposite, that
3: he'll just go wild.
0: He'll be boring. He'll be bored, and yet, you know, let's see what I can do to.
3: Well, it could be either quiet
0: quitting
3: or a nuclear war. Nothing in between.
1: Quietly quit and play a lot of golf while also raising extraordinary amounts of chaos. So I am pretty sure that his version of quiet quitting and my version of quiet quitting are right. very different things.
0: He'll be 80 years old on Sunday, oldest president ever in the history of this country. And we'll be celebrating with the UFC fight on the front lawn of the...
3: Which is what most 80-year-olds do.
1: That's how I plan to celebrate 80.
2: in the ring or watching it?
1: In it.
2: In it, okay.
0: Yeah.
1: I'm fighting it at 80. I figure, why not?
2: Not long, I'm with you.
0: Who's covering that? Do we know who's covering that? Like,
1: it's being... Paramount.
3: Paramount.
1: And it's pay-to-view.
0: Yeah. Oh, wow. Yeah. All right.
1: There was a big...
3: Lots of financial conflicts. Crypto sponsorship.
2: God bless America.
0: And away we go. We'll come back. We have to, it wouldn't be a Friday with Judith if we didn't talk about plastic pollution. So we have to check that off of our list before the Friday weekend. We'll be right back.
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0: Welcome back to the roundtable and to our panel discussion. We alluded to the story, and it is a New York bill that certainly attracted a lot of lobbying against it this legislative season, and that was the Packaging Reduction and Recycling Infrastructure Act. It is known as PRRIA, and I know how much our listeners love when we use a lot of letters. So we will call it just that, the Packaging Reduction and Recycling Infrastructure Act. And Judith, this is something that we have talked about on the show. You have mentioned it. The idea that heavy lobbying killed this. So what in the world happened?
3: Well, this was an environmental priority for many, and I want to start by commending our sponsors, Assemblymember Deborah Glick, who's retiring at the end of the year, and Senator Pete Harkin. They could not have worked harder. But we ran into a wall of special interest lobbyists opposing the bill. Last time we counted, there were 106 active lobbyists opposing the bill, and many of them were camped out at the Capitol, as I was. And the irony here is it only takes 76 votes to pass a bill in the assembly, and we had 77 co-sponsors on the bill. So a majority of the New York State Assembly signed on as a co-sponsor. The bill was on the floor in the assembly since January, but the assembly speaker would not bring it up for a vote the entire legislative session. And then in the final days, Speaker Hastie said he would not bring it up because he didn't think we had the votes. The only way to know that is if you bring it up for a vote. And the speaker's response is legislators tell you they're yes votes, but they're lying to you. And there's nothing I can do about legislators lying to us. There was massive support from local governments, from environmental justice organizations, great work by the NAACP, the environmental community. But I'm, you know, my observation is it was certainly disappointing not to get this bill over the finish line, but my deeper concern is how special interest lobbyists have a grip on Albany decision making.
0: So it is perhaps not a surprise that when you look at those special interests, that the people who are spending money to stop this, fossil fuel industry, chemical industries, Amazon, McDonald's, dot, dot, dot.
3: Yeah, I mean, it's a rogue's gallery of polluters and special interests. And when you work on plastics, you know you're taking on, as you say, fossil fuel, plastics, chemical, consumer brand companies who are very invested in the status quo. But the status quo means we are drowning in plastic waste, and it's affecting our ocean, climate change, and our health. We now have a large number of peer-reviewed scientific studies showing the presence of microplastics in our blood, lungs, kidneys, the human placenta, microplastics across the blood-brain barrier, testicles. Our babies are being born pre-polluted, and then there's microplastics in breast milk. So it kind of reminds me of where the tobacco wars were about 25, 30 years ago. But we don't have a lot of time to turn the tide here.
0: I want to talk about that, but one of the things here, and you mentioned this, that one of the sponsors of this, of course, Deborah Glick, is retiring. So the future of this coming back is, I assume, of concern as well.
3: Well, we're definitely coming back. We're going to keep working on it, but we have to find a new assembly sponsor. And we will be, of course, we don't find the sponsor. The Senate sponsor finds the sponsor. But we will make some suggestions based on...
0: You don't do, like, interviews and stuff, right?
3: No.
0: That's not how that works.
3: No, it's really up to the Senate sponsor. But we definitely are looking for lawmakers who are willing to stand up to powerful special interests, go toe-to-toe with Exxon and Dow and DuPont, and finally get this bill to come up for a vote. It's passed the Senate 2 years, not this year, but previous 2 years. So all eyes are on the State Assembly.
0: Where else in the world, in this country, is a similar law on the books?
3: Well, there are parts of it on the books all over the world. Canadian provinces, parts of Europe have done kind of the bare bones, which is putting a fee on packaging with that money going toward recycling. But that doesn't solve the plastics problem because plastic recycling is an abysmal failure, as I outline in my book, The Problem with Plastics. So this bill...
0: Available wherever fine hardcovers are sold.
3: Bookshop.org or com. Is it com? Bookshop.com?
0: Org, I think.
3: Yeah, an org. I'm urging everyone not to buy from that company that starts with A.
0: Yeah.
3: So I've had a blast.
0: One of the companies that put money toward killing this bill.
3: Just a coincidence.
0: Yes.
3: I've had a blast going to independent bookstores all over the country. It's just, I feel like I step in to a land that time is forgotten. It's so inspiring to see these bookstores.
0: Yeah.
3: But What was I saying?
0: Well, we were talking about the companies and Amazon and so forth. I don't really remember, Judith.
3: Yeah. The take home is the special interest opposition is huge, and we're going to keep going. And, you know, the problem is getting worse. Plastic pollution is not going anywhere, and neither are we. But the politics is really, really dicey. This is an election year. So not only did we have an army of lobbyists camped out at the Capitol opposing this, but on July 15th, conveniently after the session has adjourned, we'll see what campaign contributions were made.
0: One of the things, I guess, the motive for these companies is...
3: status quo. They are free riders. So if you're Amazon,
0: yes,
3: or McDonald's, you sell your product, you don't even think about what happens to the packaging afterwards, because you and I spend tax dollars to either landfill, incinerate, or recycle the packaging. So they're free riders. So they don't want anything that gives them financial responsibility. In addition, our bill banned some of the most toxic chemicals used in packaging, PFAS chemicals, lead, formaldehyde, mercury. Those chemicals are currently used in packaging that touches our food and beverage. And the bill also required a 30% reduction in single-use packaging over 12 years. There were 68 major amendments, concessions to the industry over the last few years, but it still was not enough to neutralize their opposition. I have never seen so much special interest opposition to a single bill than this one.
0: Obviously, you knew there was going to be opposition. What surprised you, though?
3: What surprised me was the statement by the speaker, and it's 2 years in a row now, that yes, you have enough co-sponsors to pass the bill, but legislators are lying to you. That's not a good look for an assembly leader to say about their colleagues. And we talked to so many of these legislators. We believe we have the votes to pass it. Our headcount was a nice little cushion. And, you know, the speaker says he only brings bills to the floor that he knows are going to pass. So what, like, is all the floor debate just performative? Let people decide.
0: I'm glad we got time for this issue. And it's one thing. Were there other things within, was there any good news that came out of the state budget?
3: The state budget, no. That was all bad news. The governor led on...
0: or session, I should say.
3: Yeah.
0: Yes.
3: Well, let me just touch on the budget for a moment. So,
0: yep,
3: unfortunately, the budget significantly weakened the state's climate change law, led by the governor, and the legislature went along. The budget significantly weakened the State Environmental Quality Review Act, or SEQR. And then a little sleeper issue originated by Senator Ryan, a Democrat of Syracuse, is they delayed the requirements for school districts to buy electric buses by 5 years. Right now the fleet of buses are mostly diesel. And so the law was prospectively you only bought electric buses, which is really good for children's health, especially if they have asthma, and the bus drivers. But that was kicked down the road by 5 years. One good thing in this legislative session was that both houses passed a one-year moratorium on new data centers so that local governments and state government can get a handle on all the electricity and water being used by these data centers. For local listeners, there's a giant data center proposed for the old Doan Stewart School in the south end of Albany.
0: Right.
3: Now, that bill started out as a three-year moratorium. The legislature reduced it to 1 year, and we don't know whether Governor Hochul will sign or veto the bill.
0: Well, we are out of time, so we're going to give Judah Thank the last word on the panel this morning. I know you hate that. And our thanks, obviously, to Judith, Allison Cavey, Robert Pendicio. We will continue. Don't forget, we have a Pride Month special coming up on music and film during Pride Month, and much, much more coming up. 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

0: BBC News with Sue Montgomery. Shares in SpaceX are set to begin trading in New York and look likely to make Elon Musk the world's first trillionaire. The initial public offering on the Nasdaq stock exchange is the biggest in history, valuing SpaceX at about $1.8 trillion. Speaking from SpaceX headquarters as markets opened, Elon Musk discussed his motivations for launching the company.
1: If there's not a new company that enters space, we will never be a truly space-faring civilization. You know, while the other aerospace companies, they build good rockets and everything, they were simply not pursuing the technology that's necessary to make life multiplanetary. To make Star Trek, to make the exciting science fiction futures that we've read about real. And that's what SpaceX is all about.
0: State media in Iran have been outlining what they say is a draft Iranian-US deal to end the war, after Donald Trump said an agreement could be signed imminently. It's said to include an end to the conflict on all fronts, including Lebanon, the release of frozen Iranian assets, and a 60-day period for talks on Iran's nuclear program. Wira Davis is in Jerusalem.
2: It's not the first time that Mr. Trump has appeared to radically change his position. And as the American TV network CNN pointed out, on more than 30 occasions in recent weeks, the American president has suggested a deal with Iran is imminent. An Iranian foreign ministry spokesman said that such talk was speculative. It's also likely that any interim agreement will only cover an extension of the ceasefire and the reopening of the Strait of Hormuz, with more difficult issues left for subsequent peace talks.
0: One of the world's most influential artists, David Hockney, has died at the age of 88. Born in Northern England, he emerged as a key figure in the pop art movement, known for his bold figurative work, economy of line, and exploration of light and space. Here he is talking to the BBC about his life in 2022.
3: I'm usually drawing or painting, yeah. I mean, it's all I want to do now. I mean, I'm 85. How much longer do I have? I'm a smoker. But I might have 5 years, I don't know. I've had a very, very good life. I mean, I say I live in the now.
0: A landmark global agreement on safeguarding digital platform workers has been adopted by the UN's International Labour Organization. It aims to protect hundreds of millions of people who are employed by such platforms, such as food delivery or ride-hailing apps. Workers, regardless of employment status, will now have access to minimum wage, social security and workplace safety guarantees. World News from the BBC. Air accident investigators looking at the cause of the Air India plane disaster exactly a year ago have released an update but with few details. 260 people were killed in the crash, either on flight 171 bound for London or on the ground in Ahmedabad. India's Aircraft Accident Investigation Bureau said it was making significant progress. Stricter new immigration and asylum rules have come into force in the European Union. The European Commission said the comprehensive system was fair and firm and would deliver more secure borders. However, after 2 years of preparation, a dozen countries still don't have the necessary infrastructure in place. Hundreds of mourners have gathered in Gilgil in central Kenya for a memorial service honouring 16 schoolgirls who died in a suspected arson attack in their dormitory last month. Families placed flowers on top of coffins as they called for justice. 9 students arrested in connection to the blaze remain in custody. The Chinese government has accused foreign spies of attaching sensors to turtles and fish to monitor the country's waters. The Ministry of State Security said large marine animals were being used to help create underwater maps, which could identify any weak points in China's coastal defences. Here's Joanna Keane.
4: In a social media post, the ministry warns of a potentially serious threat to China's national security. Spy turtles and spy fish have apparently been found swimming in a specific area, collecting sensitive data which is transmitted overseas via satellite. It says devices powered by the waves and solar energy are also being used. China doesn't spell out which international spy agencies are involved, but it has made claims in the past about espionage attempts in its waters, including lighthouses hidden on the ocean floor to guide foreign submarines.
0: BBC News.
5: 8 years ago, when wildfires threatened musician David Berwald's family home in Los Angeles, he salvaged all but forgotten boxes belonging to his grandfather. Among the discoveries inside them were a spy camera, a samurai sword, breathtaking photographs, and diaries and letters that would change his life forever. The platinum-selling artist behind Welcome to the Boomtown and Come What May spent 7 years and sold his music catalog to write the novel The Fire Agent, based on his grandfather's astonishing story. The result is a gripping chronicle of the rise of fascism in both the West and Japan. The title of the book, The Fire Agent, it is published by Spiegel & Graw, and it's a great pleasure to welcome David Berwald to the roundtable this morning. David, thank you very much for being with us.
6: Well, thank you for having me. I've been listening to you for years.
5: Well, it's a great pleasure. Thank you very much. Give us a sense of how this particular novel came about of you taking on such a story and such a rich story.
6: The groundwork for the thing's been laid for my whole life, but the triggering incident was when I was closing up a family home about 8 years ago that was threatened by wildfires and the like. I discovered some boxes that had been packed up on my grandfather's death decades before, long before I was born. And in these papers, not only did I find clues to the mysteries of my own family, but also to the mysteries of how political power developed in the first half of the 20th century in ways that it completely changed my understanding of history.
5: When you, and this was some 8 years ago, as you mentioned, and so what was it when you found this and make these discoveries that you think to yourself, this is a story that you want to tell. This is something that you want to write about and ultimately to have be this major novel.
6: Well, I really had very little choice in the matter. You know, it was when you're presented with this kind of material, you have to, you know, I didn't know that I was going to write a novel or what I was going to do, but I just needed to find out what I was looking at and then find a way of kind of dealing with it emotionally as I was making these discoveries. And, you know, I've always used art for that and writing. So it sort of, they kind of joined forces together.
5: You were all in on this. I mean, you sold your music catalog to do this.
6: I sold everything. I moved out. I moved to a town where I knew no one and, it became just my sole guiding principle. It was just, I had to know more about this.
5: And what does that allow you when you have a mission like that, and it is so, I would assume, burning in you that you are taking any scrap of information you can get?
6: Yeah, I had to do a lot of squirreling about, you know, one of the reasons I moved to the East Coast is because there were libraries here that had specialty materials that had not been digitized that I needed access to. And, you know, it became a long, deep dive into not only my own family, but the rise of fascism in both Germany, Italy, and Japan, and ultimately the United States.
5: Tell us about Ernst Berwald and how this story starts there.
6: Well, he was a very privileged lad, a German Jew in Frankfurt. His father was the headmaster of a very elite school that the Rothschild banking family had started there about 100 years prior. And, you know, it was a very specific, very great education that he received. And what I've learned about the school, that it was called the Philanthropine. And what they did was they would give people a really good basic fundamental education that was just, you know, very heavy on languages and geography and mathematics and the like. And then they would apprentice them at various, either a bank or a chemical company or a diamond something, or, you know, around them somewhere mm-hmm. in the world and among all their holdings. And my grandfather was sort of selected to learn. He had great gifts with languages, and in a very musical ear, he was a terrific violinist. And so they sent him to Milan, where he learned Japanese and Japanese history and culture and some martial arts and the like. And then they sent him to Japan to sort of act as a economic, cultural, industrial ambassador. And he consorted with the imperial family, and he was just at the center of power at that intersection of Japanese and German power at that pivotal period in history. And as a German Jew, and as an Enlightenment Jew, as a Haskalah Jew, his first loyalty was always, you know, to Tocqueville and democracy. And he was really in Japan. He entered Japan at a moment when the Kokutai, the far right, this, you know, what we would call the Tories, mm-hmm. or royalists, were in a pitched battle for the soul of Japan with the Keitai, the modernists who did not believe in Japan's destiny of conquest. You know, so it was an argument really between two Japanese factions, one determined to seize other territories by force, and the other determined to act to set up Japan as the gateway between the West and the East for trade. And that was the side he was on. Gradually, you know, the Keitai were gradually eliminated in Japan, and these were his colleagues and protectors. And at some point, I believe it was 1933, he changed loyalties and became an American intelligence asset, which he remained in Tokyo for about 8 years before ending up in San Francisco, where he then was. He spent the war teaching at the intelligence school in San Francisco. So he's a fascinating character.
5: You mentioned the sword. You found a camera, and you find this the paperwork, and then you start to put all of this together. And even when you mentioned the libraries, so I assume you come up with a list of the things that you need to research.
6: There was a lot, you know. it was more than I could really handle it. And a lot of it, you know, there's a lot of stuff in Middle German and, you know, in Japanese and things like that. You know, there were a lot of translations involved. You know, I'm not a historian, you know, so I'm a songwriter. If I have any training in anything, it's, which I don't, but it's poetry, you know, which is not really the same kind of line of work as this. So I had to, you know, find ways of using the skills that I'd acquired in my prior careers for this particular challenge.
5: And when you realize, and again, the things that you were researching, these were very specific questions, but also general history, I'm guessing, of the time and a context to put all of this information into.
6: Yeah. Well, what I had was a guide in Ernst's movements. And I knew that in his movements lay the story of this thing that I was finding. So where he went, you know, for example, he went to Shanghai in 1910. So I looked at what was going on where he went, and did a deep dive there. And this kind of tumbling approach, you know, the first thing I did was I found a lot of the major events. But then I had to go through and do this sort of reconstruction of timelining and all that kind of stuff of the sequence of events. And, you know, it was challenging, but really fun. I really enjoy that part of it myself, actually.
5: When you think of that, of what the novel demanded from you, I mean, this was really something that you're coming to terms with all this. You have to process all of this. And I'm curious as to, I mean, you say that whenever Ernst's name came up, your father would change the subject. And so now those puzzle pieces start to come together.
6: I.G. Farben is a very questionable legacy to have. You know, I.G. Farben became one of the most evil corporations in history. You know, they built Auschwitz and they made the Zyklon B gas in the death camps, and they supplied, you know, both the Kaiser and the Nazis with the gunpowder and gasoline that they needed to run their wars. You know, without Farben synthetic gasoline, the Germans would not have been able to last a year. And this is a major problem. Yeah, it was a controversial history that he carried.
5: He rose through the ranks at IG Farben. And what brought him there in the first place? Because he's also operating as a German spy.
6: Well, I mean, you know, for the beginning of it, the spying was certainly industrial spying. He was just keeping track of what the Japanese were doing and what they needed. The influence and espionage thing really started, I think, in the mid-20s, after World War I. Before that, I think he just did your basic industrial spying and just keeping tabs on industrial developments in Asia and the like, and only really got into the political intrigue after he got out of a prison camp during World War I.
5: David Berwald is our guest. The name of the new novel is The Fire Agent. He resigned from IG Farben in 1938. What led to that resignation and how did it change? Because he had a cover at that point.
6: IG Farben embraced full-scale Nazification in 1938, and the Nuremberg laws were signed in 1938, and Farben had begun their relationship with the Nazis under a cloud of that they were too Jewish a company, and so they were sort of purging their own ranks. Ernst was one of the last to go just because the contacts he had in Japan were irreplaceable. You could not just send somebody in and have those kinds of relationships. So he was necessary for them. You know, I think that, not Carl Duisberg, but his boss at IG Farben, the chairman of the company, had arranged for membership in the Nazi party for people that he found valuable. And I think that he arranged for my grandfather to be sort of an honorary member of the Nazis. Which he, you know, I think that was the last straw for him. And he was also dealing with a tremendous influx of refugees from Europe who were taking the Siberian route to Shanghai and inevitably got stranded in Japan. Shanghai had no visa requirements. Japan had very strict ones. And so he often had, 2,000 people under his care in those last 2 years in Japan. It's not like a James Bond story,
5: right?
6: Although maybe it is. I don't know. But it's a story of elites moving money around and running espionage operations.
5: So, two questions that came to my mind as I was reading the novel, and one is the decision to write it as a novel.
6: Well, I'm just not a novelist. I'm not a historian. I'm an artist. And also, I wanted to have, like, some sex in it.
5: Okay, so you wanted to have some fun in telling the story.
6: Yeah, I didn't want to do I didn't want to drag everyone through our, I wanted to make a fun adventure, some adventure story, rollicking thing, jaunt through crazy history.
5: Do you get an understanding as to, you find this trove of your grandfather's documents in this storage unit, and business records, intelligence records, lots of photos, letters, diaries. Do you understand why they were kept? It would seem if there was shame attached that at some point they would have been destroyed.
6: Yeah, I think they were just forgotten, really. I mean, I think when he died, his study was packed up in boxes, and it just probably made its way from one storage unit to another until it ended up in my father's, you know. It was a vague aura of that's not what we're going to be talking about, you know, which I interpreted as shame. I don't, you know, I may have misread it. I don't know.
5: The name of the novel is The Fire Agent. Give us a sense of that title and that position.
6: I saw the fire agent as him, but you know, a fire agent is, gasoline is a fire agent, but also the stuff that's in fire extinguishers is a fire agent. And also the sweep of history that was pushing us into this, you know, into this new age of conflict and fascism. And which ultimately ends in fire. You know, you deliver these things and you're delivering fire. I mean, a big thing for me was tracing how idealism is corrupted and how things can start out with the best intentions and end up with mass murder. And it's just been a fascinating thing. You know, the Japanese were incredibly humane to my grandfather in a military POW camp. And 17 years later, the Rape of Nanking happened, which is one of the most horrific examples of a nation going mad in history. And that's only 17 years. That fascinated me. As a musician, you know, seeing beautiful things be corrupted is part of my thing. So, an innocence abused, hopes dashed, greed triumphing. Yeah.
5: It is so eventful, and the story that you tell, and there is this mix, of course, of the historical figures as well as characters that came from your imagination.

0: perhaps ill-advised as a debut, but you know, it was a lot to take on. But you know, I honestly believed. I mean, people look at songs, you know, and they think, oh well, a song is only 3 minutes long or whatever. It's only got 300 or 400 words in it. There's no preparation for writing a huge historical novel with this kind of research required. But you know, the truth is, 1,000 songs, which I've probably written at this point, that's training. And even beyond that, learning how to score films, which I did for many years, where you learn to, you learn about pacing, drama, and also writing for single note instruments, monophonic instruments, like the voice or flute or that kind of thing, where in writing music, you're creating these intersections of melodies, which create these moving harmonies, which go through the whole piece, which define the piece. And I just use those principles. I use the principles that I learned as a lyricist for characterization. And I learned the principles I'd learned as a composer for structuring scenes and the entire book itself, which is kind of, I mean, I was aiming for the Beethoven's ninth structure of the, you know, of the intro, but, four acts and an outro. But, I needed five, but, but I was trying. That was the idea anyway. It was, all these things, you know, these things are hard to organize in your mind, and the best way to do it that I found is to think of it as music. You know, I don't know what else to say about that.
1: You, in your career, in your musical career, you've collaborated with Springsteen and Sheryl Crow and Joni Mitchell and Hans Zimmer. And this is obviously a very different work to become novelist, as you earlier discussed. But you have described this as really a 600-page novel akin to writing a song a day.
0: Yeah, that's really how I looked at it. You know, I have no fear about writing songs. I can write songs. I could literally write you a ballad with a broken arm and somebody putting a gun in my ear. You know, I'm impervious. So I knew that. And I said to myself, thinking that hopefully this is true, well, you can do that. That means you can write a page. If you can write a page, you can write two pages. If you can write two pages, you can write three. And at first I really thought I was just kind of deluding myself. Like, so you're saying, oh yeah, you can do this. Sure. You know, I tried to figure out a way to convince myself, but it actually was true, you know, and ultimately I came to feel that there's really no major difference between writing something like this and writing 600 songs, you know? So it's just a way of doing it. It's just a way of dealing with the whole thing, really, I guess.
1: Given that you gave up so much to do the novel, are you continuing both pursuits?
0: Yeah, I mean, I play, you know, I use music to live. Music is the lens through which I view just about everything, really. It's how I organize things in my mind. So that never goes away. But, you know, there's a big difference between loving music and being a professional musician. And sometimes, my father always said, you love music, David. You should be a dentist, you know. And he was sort of right, because you always end up, you know, if you do something too long or too often or under too many hostile circumstances, you know, it ceases to be as beautiful and pure as one would like it to be, especially something as beautiful and pure as music.
1: The name of the new novel is The Fire Agent. It is out from Spiegel & Gras. And David Berwald is the author. David, I thank you so much for sharing with us. It's a great pleasure to have you with us and to share this incredible story.
0: Well, thank you very much, and thanks for having me, and thank you for all you do for literature.
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0: BBC News with Sue Montgomery. SpaceX is making its debut on the New York stock market in a move that should make it one of the largest companies in the United States. With a record-breaking market valuation of more than $1.7 trillion, it puts Elon Musk on course to be the world's first trillionaire. Iranian state media say a draft peace deal with the US includes an end to fighting in Lebanon, the release of frozen Iranian assets, and a 60-day period for talks on Tehran's nuclear program. President Trump says the leak bears little relation to what's been agreed. The UN's top official on HIV and AIDS says that the global response to the disease is threatened by cuts in funding from wealthy nations. Winnie Byanyima said more than a million people had lost access to a preventative drug. The celebrated British artist David Hockney has died at the age of 88. He produced some of his best-known work in Los Angeles, capturing the essence of the city with pictures of glittering swimming pools. A year after the Air India crash that killed 260 people, officials say they're still analysing the evidence. An update on the investigation gives few details and no date for a final report. Stricter new immigration and asylum rules have come into force in the European Union. The European Commission said the comprehensive system would deliver more secure borders. But despite 2 years of preparation, a dozen countries still don't have the necessary infrastructure in place. China has accused foreign spies of attaching sensors to turtles and fish to monitor the country's waters. The Ministry of State Security claimed the animals were being used to create underwater maps, which could identify any weak points in China's coastal defences. BBC News.
1: Has spent years exploring the strange brilliance of the natural world in places like the Atlantic and the New York Times. In her new book, The Creature's Guide to Caring, she turns to animal parenting. From devoted octopuses to fiercely protected birds and mammals, revealing how care, survival, and connection shape life across species. The book blends reporting, evolutionary science, and wonder-filled storytelling into a look at what creatures can teach us about raising the next generation. Again, the name of the book is The Creature's Guide to Caring, How Animal Parents Teach Us That Humans Were Born to Care. It's a great pleasure to welcome Elizabeth Preston to this morning's roundtable. Elizabeth, thank you very much for being with us.
2: Thanks so much for having me.
1: You are a science journalist, and I'm curious what brought you to this particular subject of looking at the caring of creatures.
2: Yeah, people probably won't be surprised to hear that I have two creatures myself, two human creatures. I have kids who are 6 and 9 currently. And when I started researching this topic, one of them was just born. But when I became a parent, I became more aware of the whole world of parenting media, which is a lot of advice. It's a lot that's prescriptive. And it seems to generally treat parenting as kind of a human problem, like this is something unique to us and our species. But as a journalist, I really love to write about evolutionary biology and animal behavior. I like to look at questions through the lens of how did all the other animals on Earth evolve? Where does our evolutionary story fit in with the other species? And so I was really interested in what I would find when I used that lens to look at the topic of parenting.
1: When it comes to that lens, what was it that did you have specific questions that you wanted to answer?
2: I started my investigation very open-ended. I just wanted to know what's going on in the field of the evolution of parenting, you know, how did we get here? How did all of us get to where we are today? And I learned a few things right away. One was that in the parenting world broadly, caring for your young is actually not common. So if you look across all kinds of animals, the majority do not care for their young. They might lay an egg somewhere or a bunch of eggs somewhere, fertilize them, and then move on with their lives. They're done. Right. But parenting has arisen many, many times in all these different distant branches of the tree of life. So this tells us that it's really important for these species that have evolved it. It's really beneficial. And nature keeps inventing parenting over and over again.
1: So talk about that reinvention of parenting, of what happens. Give us an example, if you can, of what exactly goes on.
2: So in mammals, of course, parenting all kind of looks pretty similar. You can't get too weird in the mammals because every mammal, it's right there in the name, mammal, we need milk. And so moms are always involved in caretaking in mammals. But if you look farther afield, you can find a lot of different models for how to care for young. And a lot of them involve moms less or not at all. Among fishes, only a minority of fishes care for their young. But among those species who do, it's much, much more common for it to be the dad who does all of the caretaking himself.
1: So what do we learn from that in the sense of when you find this information, you were interested, I guess, really in from species to species, right?
2: Yes, I was interested in learning about all the different ways that nature has solved this or tried to solve this problem of how to care for our young, how to keep this creature alive that we've created, and how to propagate our genes. But I was also interested in what that would tell us about humans, how we were related to these other caretaking stories and how we might be unique.
1: And I mean, a question is, like, are humans the best at this out there as far as are humans the best of being parents?
2: Gosh, I don't know how you would measure the best. Maybe, you know, if you measured in terms of the number of offspring that we send into the next generation, we would be a lot less efficient than many animals that can have, you know, a bunch of babies every year. We have one baby and they're very, very slow growing. They take a ton of investment to raise to adulthood. And so in our whole lifetime, we might only have a few children. So in that sense, we wouldn't measure up against, you know, a fish or a frog or some birds.
1: I guess statistically living and dying would be one way of looking at it, I guess.
2: Right. But another way to look would be, you know, how much effort are we putting in? How hard are we trying? And we do have to put a ton of resources into our children because they're so needy and so slow to develop. It takes us so many years to fully grow into our bodies and our big brains.
1: But it's in us, in humans, that we just, it's innate that we care, right? That is our job.
2: Right. So one of the main things that I found when researching this book is this idea that anthropologists and biologists today generally agree that humans evolved as what's known as cooperative breeders. So breeder is kind of like a rude sounding word to apply to ourselves. But what this means for us and for other animals who follow this model is that we're not supposed to raise kids as just a quote unquote nuclear family. It's not supposed to be just a mom or just a mom and a dad. In a cooperatively breeding species, there's a group of caretakers whose help is needed to raise the young successfully. And in our evolutionary past, you know, humans are very flexible as a species. So this might have looked a lot of different ways. You know, older siblings can be caretakers. They don't have to just be dependents in the household. They can chip in childcare. Grandparents can be caretakers, aunts and uncles, neighbors and friends. And so researchers believe that this is how the human species came to be so successful, that because we had this extra care in raising our young, we were able to start having more babies, actually going back to your earlier question.
1: Right.
2: We're not as productive as a fish or a bird, but compared to our closest relatives, the other great apes, the chimpanzees, bonobos, gorillas, orangutans, they have their young much farther apart than we do. But it's thought that because we had this extra help in our evolutionary history, we were able to start kind of stacking our dependent young. So now we can have a toddler and a baby, for example, at the same time. Whereas something like an orangutan mother, she might keep nursing her one baby for 8 years, which is a lot. So she has to wait 7 or 8 years before she can even think about having another baby. And so because we have this history of caring for young together, that may be why scientists can see in brain research now that anybody who spends time around a baby is capable of kind of turning on this network of parenting regions in the brain. So a mother, it's thought, might turn on that caretaking brain because of hormones in her body as she's gestating and birthing the child. A father might turn on this brain system more from the outside in, from the cues of being around a baby. And then an adoptive parent or anybody else, we all have the same brain architecture. And so there's an argument to be made that because we have this evolutionary past of caring together, and anybody had to be ready to be called on to help care for a young Homo sapiens, we all have this system waiting and ready to be switched on.
1: So this is like the it takes a village approach.
2: Exactly. It's a cliche now, but it really is true.
1: You were mentioning apes of saying 8 years, but they still, compared to us, do not need as much. It goes faster in the sense that our children require looking after for much longer than any ape.
2: Right. Our children aren't fully mature until they're, you know, we say 18 or sure. Maybe we say in your 20s, your brain is fully developed, something like that. And an ape would reach adulthood sooner. But among the apes, the mother is the only one who does any real caretaking. The baby is fully dependent on her as a baby. And then as a juvenile, it might be clinging to her fur and being carried around through the forest. So she really does 100% of the work, and that's what limits how often she can have those babies.
1: So were you able to determine why some species care and others do not about their offspring?
2: It's a great question, and I didn't find one answer to that. You know, a lot of evolution is just random chance. There's random mutations that happen in our DNA. There's the circumstances of our habitat and our ecosystem. And some animals survive and some don't. Some pass on their genes. And so, you know, you can find patterns in where caring has evolved. Scientists have found that this cooperative caretaking seems more likely to have evolved in settings where the resources are very unpredictable or where the climate is really harsh. So maybe there's not a lot of rain, or maybe the rainfall is really variable. It rains a ton one year and not at all the next year. So it seems like living in one of these more difficult, unpredictable environments might make it more likely for animals to evolve this cooperative caretaking system.
1: So in the caretaking system, when it comes to humans, there's still a breakdown of who is capable and who is not capable of care, right? I mean, that breaks down itself within the human race.
2: Well, I kind of argue in the book that anyone who's a human is capable of care. I mean, not everybody taps into that capability. And some people, you know, we all grow up differently. There's culture, there's all kinds of influences on our choices and our preferences. But I argue that within our brains, at least, and within our DNA, we all have this capacity to care for babies, to care for children. And I argue that that also is why we care for each other so easily.
1: But brains, you point this out in the book, but brains change with parenthood.
2: Yeah, there's some really interesting ways that brains change with parenthood. One thread of research that I followed has to do with the brain of a mother who's pregnant shrinking a tiny bit while she's pregnant. And this sounds a little bit alarming, but scientists think that it really might be a kind of pruning. So similar to what happens when we're children and adolescents, our brains have grown a lot of extra unneeded neural connections, and then we prune them back to kind of streamline the brain and prepare it for adulthood and maturity. And so there's this small volume loss in the brain of a pregnant mother. And scientists have suggested that you could call this period matrescence, like another kind of adolescence.
1: Right.
2: That becoming a mother is another kind of maturing or a change in the architecture, the structure of the brain. And a lot of that volume loss actually comes back over subsequent years, but there is still residual streamlining in a network of brain regions called the default mode network, which is involved in empathy. So that suggests that maybe empathy is a really important part of parenting. Also, scientists have seen a similar effect, if maybe a little bit smaller, in the brains of dads.
1: Right. You write about fathers as well. You quote a researcher as saying that it matters what you do, not who you are.
2: Yeah, and that goes back to what I was saying earlier, how this brain research is suggesting that this caretaking architecture can be turned on either from the inside out or from the outside in, just from the fact of us being around other humans who need our care.
1: So for fathers, it's because they're spending time with babies and that's strengthening the connection.
2: Right. That's the idea, that the father sees what the need is in the home. He sees that there's this baby who needs his care, and this switches on his caretaking brain.
1: And I'm fascinated by mole rats. You
2: who isn't?
1: I know, and that's very true. What is it about them that, in this case, in this context, that makes them interesting?
2: Yeah, so the naked mole rat is a really wacky animal. It is often described as the only eusocial mammal. And being eusocial is a word that means living in a colony with a queen and workers, like a honeybee or an ant, for example. So mammals don't really do this, except for the naked mole rat. They live in these underground colonies in Africa. There's a queen who has all the babies, which is loads and loads of babies. And then she has this large colony of workers. They're all related to each other. It's all one big family. And the workers cooperate to dig the tunnels, to dig for tubers for everyone to eat. They help to groom and keep the babies warm. They carry the babies around and bring them back to their mom when they need milk. And they're so social. And they scientists might not want me to use the word love, but they seem to, you know, to our eyes, they're so attached to each other that even if you give them as much space as you can in your lab, they will always return to just lying on top of each other in a big cuddle pile. That's their preferred way to be, is just in a big pile as close together as they can be. And they actually don't generate all of their own body heat. They feel a little bit cool to the touch. And the reason is that they expect to be in such close contact all the time that they use that cuddling to help regulate their body temperature.
1: With all of these species, with all of these stories, with all of this incredible research that you've done, what do you hope people take away from the book as the through line?
2: One thing I hope people take away is a sense that we are not alone, both among humans. I want to show people that there's not so much of a divide as we might think between parents and non-parents, that everyone has this caretaking ability that's innate, and that everyone puts that into use when we cooperate and work together and feel empathy toward each other, even if we're not caring for our own children. Another thing I want people to feel is a sense of connection with the animal kingdom, that we're not alone as parents, we're not alone as caring creatures, that all around us there are these other species who are dealing with the same challenges we are and are finding their own ways to survive and do their best.
1: The name of the book, which is simply fascinating, is The Creature's Guide to Caring, How Animal Parents Teach Us That Humans Were Born to Care. The book is published by Viking. Elizabeth Preston, a great pleasure. Thank you so much for spending time with us.
2: Thank you so much for having me.
1: Again, the name of the book is The Creature's Guide to Caring, How Animal Parents Teach Us That Humans Were Born to Care. The book is published by Viking. Elizabeth Preston is the author. 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
4: The White House is not giving up. It's continuing a push to preempt states from passing their own AI laws. The majority of states now have some sort of AI regulation in place, and the Trump administration wants to get rid of this patchwork approach. Last year, it tried and failed to get a ban on state AI laws included in a defense spending bill. President Trump eventually signed an executive order to try to clamp down, but states have continued to adopt new AI laws. Now, several new efforts in Congress have emerged, one tied to a pair of tech regulation proposals in the Senate. We asked Maria Curie for the latest. She's a tech policy reporter at Axios.
6: We learned of a bipartisan package recently, and we once again are in a new area that is partisan. And essentially what we reported earlier this week is that the White House and Senator Marsha Blackburn, a Republican, are working to come up with an entirely new package separate from the bipartisan package that we learned about just the previous week that would essentially get at this AI state level preemption question. It would also include the Senate version of the Kids Online Safety Act, which of course is the bill that Blackburn has been championing for years. It would also include the No Fakes Act, which would protect artists and regular people from their name, image, and likeness from being used without their permission. And it would also include some age verification requirements. So it's really interesting, the White House doing kind of a 180 from the bipartisan approach that we thought was going to be the thing that moves forward, you know, just before.
4: And so we've talked about kind of all of the various types of state AI laws that have passed. This would sort of target some and not others, right? There are sort of some carve outs here.
6: Right. So kids protections in the states would continue. Artist protections in the states would continue. What's really interesting about this new dynamic is that the Senate version of the Kids Online Safety Act, for example, has historically been opposed by industry and by House Republicans who say that the duty of care language, the requirement that companies have to take a minimum level of care for users, is overly burdensome. It could lead to free speech violations. And yet here, a key Republican in the Senate who previously opposed White House efforts to preempt state level laws is now with the White House pushing this idea forward. And so we're waiting to see where industry lands and where House Republicans land on that.
4: That's Maria Curie at Axios. This conversation was part of our Tech Week in Review segment. You can find it on our website, marketplace.org/techbites. Daniel Shin and Jesus Alvarado produce our show. Gary O'Keefe is our engineer. Daisy Palacios is the supervising producer. Nancy Fargali is the executive producer. I'm Megan McCarty-Carino, and that's Marketplace Tech. is APM.
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7: This is the Composer's Datebook for June 12th. I'm John Burge. In Cockney rhyming slang, being Brahms and Liszt means being tipsy. But in the latter 19th century, Brahms and Liszt signified opposite schools of contemporary music. Oddly enough, it was the younger Brahms who represented the more conservative, traditionally structured side of the spectrum, while the older Franz Liszt represented a freer, less structured style dubbed the music of the future. Brahms and Liszt first met on today's date in 1853 when Brahms was 20 and Liszt 41. The American composer William Mason was present at the meeting, which took place at Liszt's home in Weimar, and he recalled the encounter in his memoirs. Liszt read at sight one of Brahms' early piano pieces and praised the young composer's work. When pressed for some of his own music, Liszt began playing his recently completed sonata in B minor. Midway through the piece, it became embarrassingly apparent that Brahms had fallen asleep in his chair.

0: Maybe it was the summer heat, perhaps sleep deprivation. Or maybe, as some must have thought at the time, Brahms was just bored. In any case, Liszt was understandably miffed. And after finishing his sonata, he rose from the piano and left the room without a word. Composer's Datebook was produced by APM, American Public Media, in conjunction with the American Composers Forum, reminding you that all music was once new.
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Music for the boathouse scene from the 1987 romantic drama Morris, starring James Wilby, Hugh Grant, and Rupert Graves. James Ivory directed this beautiful adaptation of the E.M. Forster novel with music by Richard Robbins.

The Wedding from Richard Robbins' score to Morris. This is Real Music Pride Pictures. I'm Matt Rogers. The 2015 film The Danish Girl is loosely based on the life of Lily Elba, one of the first transgender women to receive sex reassignment surgery. While the film was criticized for taking extreme liberty with historical facts, moviegoers didn't seem to mind. The film grossed $64 million against a budget of $15 million.

0: Lily's Dream from Alexandra Desplat's score to The Danish Girl. Up next on Real Music, one of the most influential composers of the 20th century provides the notes for a 21st century scandal.
1: Dog days, hot dog days that is, somehow have a way of turning out to be fun days. The pop and sizzle of the juicy meat seems to say, come and get me, I'm done to a turn. Yep, hungry or not, it's hard to resist the tantalizing aroma and taste appeal of a sizzling hot dog. The nice part of it is, there's one waiting for you right now at the refreshment stand.

Oscar-nominated music from Notes on a Scandal by minimalist composer Philip Glass. In the film, Judi Dench's character Barbara is in love with Sheba Hart, played by Cate Blanchett. When Barbara discovers that the object of her obsession is having an illicit affair with a minor, she is overcome by jealousy and things get very messy.

Philip Glass's music from Notes on a Scandal, starring Cate Blanchett, who in 2015 would play Carol, a woman going through a difficult divorce who has a forbidden affair with a younger female photographer. The British Film Institute called Carol the best LGBTQ+ film of all time.

0: The End, from Carter Burwell's score to Carol. The movie earned 6 Academy Award nominations, including one for Best Score. Up next on Real Music, music that won the Oscar for a tale of complicated romance between two cowboys.
1: In the mood for hot coffee? When you are, nothing else will satisfy. Coffee has a flavor, an aroma, a deep-down satisfying goodness all its own. And our coffee has something extra, the care with which we brew and serve it. You'll enjoy the show more while you're enjoying steaming hot coffee. Come and get yours now.

Gustavo Santaolalla's Oscar-winning music from Brokeback Mountain, a 2005 neo-Western drama from director Ang Lee. The film's mainstream success encouraged Hollywood to fund more projects featuring LGBTQ characters and themes.

Riding Horses from Brokeback Mountain. The film was nominated for Best Picture at the Oscars, but lost out to Crash. It would be another decade plus before an LGBTQ plus film would win the top award. That came in 2017 with Moonlight. The movie follows the life of its main character as he deals with the difficulties of growing up both black and gay.

0: The end credits suite from Moonlight, music by Nicholas Britell. Moonlight was the first LGBTQ+ film to win the Best Picture Oscar and to feature an all-black cast. This is Real Music. We're sampling scores for Pride Month, and sometimes the best music for a movie already exists. No need for an original score. Up next, classical music in Pride Pictures. Stay tuned.
1: It's intermission time. 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You'll be notified in plenty of time when the next show is about to begin.
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3: I can't believe you changed it again.
4: Oh, I changed it a little bit.
3: Yeah, why?
4: I just played it the way Buzzoni would have played it if he'd altered Liszt's version.
3: And what is wrong with Bach, the way Bach would have played Bach's
4: version? Bach never wrote it for the guitar. In fact, we're not even sure Bach wrote it.
3: Forget I asked.

That's a scene from Call Me By Your Name, the 2017 coming-of-age romantic drama starring Timothy Chalamet and Armie Hammer. The movie makes great use of existing classical music. The opening of Ravel's A Boat on the Ocean features prominently in both the trailer and the movie.

Andre LaPlante playing Ravel's A Boat on the Ocean from Call Me by Your Name. There are many reasons directors go with existing music instead of an original score, one being that hiring a composer and musicians takes time and money that a low-budget indie film might not have. In that case, you go with what already exists. The 2017 British romantic drama God's Own Country, starring Josh O'Connor, was Francis Lee's directorial debut, and he had only about £1 million to work with. For the film's soundtrack, he turned to recordings by the American ambient music duo, A Winged Victory for the Sullen.

Minuet for a Cheap Piano No. 2 from A Winged Victory for the Sullen. It's featured in the film God's Own Country from 2017. This is Real Music. We're sampling soundtracks from movies with LGBTQ plus themes. Again, if your budget is a tiny fraction of what most movies cost to produce, you cut expenses where you can. One way? Make your character love classical music and then use classical music for the score. The Way He Looks is a wonderful Brazilian movie from 2014. Leonardo is a blind high school student who falls in love with the new kid in the class, Gabriel. One of Leonardo's interests, other than Gabriel, is classical music.

That's music that no doubt many moviegoers thought was just a part of the original score. Arvo Pärt's Spiegel im Spiegel, or Mirror in the Mirror, from the soundtrack to The Way He Looks, a heartwarming LGBTQ+ film from 2014 that is definitely worth adding to your queue. And that will do it for this edition of Real Music. Pride Pictures. 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I'm Matt Rogers. 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
1: 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More from North Country Bureau Chief Pat Bradley. Dog dock diving in Saratoga Springs. Southern Adirondack Bureau Chief Aaron Shello Levine will have more. And it's been 52 years since Haiti's last World Cup appearance, and Haitian New Yorkers are ready. More from the New York Public News Network's David Brand. 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

0: 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This is Midday Magazine on WAMC Northeast Public Radio. I'm Lucas Willard. It's 7 minutes after 12 o'clock. Environmental groups are giving the New York State Legislature mixed reviews this year, while advocates say progress was made in areas like funding for the Environmental Protection Fund. They are disappointed with the lack of action on road salt controls and rollbacks to the state's 2019 climate law. WAMC's North Country Bureau Chief Pat Bradley reports.
1: State lawmakers took up a number of bills that impact the state's environment and quality of life, including increasing funding to the Clean Water Infrastructure Act to $525 million. Adirondack Council Director of Communications John Sheehan says the investment in water quality was one of the legislature's most important actions.
2: We have a lot of communities that take their drinking water from rivers and reservoirs. We need to keep funded, especially communities in the Adirondacks where we have only a few thousand people to pay for projects that can run really into the millions of dollars. The state's grant program makes the difference between that being affordable and not affordable. Ultimately, this helps the whole state's water quality.
1: Adirondack Wild Friends of the Forest Preserve managing partner David Gibson offers an assessment of overall legislative environmental actions. He is pleased the Environmental Protection Fund was level funded at $425 million, but adds an additional appropriation should be created that is dedicated to infrastructure needs in the Adirondacks.
3: Towns like Keene and other towns just cannot afford sewage treatment. They cannot afford a lot of the water infrastructure. And we need a Adirondack Park infrastructure fund that applies just to the Adirondack Park. The Adirondack Park has to compete with downstate and other cities, and it's just very, very difficult without dedicated funding.
1: Catskill Center for Conservation and Development Executive Director Jeff Centerman says all of the funding sources for the Catskills and Adirondack Park were maintained in the Environmental Protection Fund,
4: which provides stewardship money and money for infrastructure, all kinds of activities in the forest preserve. That's a big win that we were able to create that several years ago and now continue to have the legislature and the governor support it. And it's brought, including this year, now $46 million into the forest preserve. To us, that's a really big deal, and it shows the power of the partnership between both the Catskills and the Adirondacks to work together to bring these resources into the park.
1: Two bills intended to collect data and provide statewide training on the use of road salt stalled. Centerman says continued use is having a detrimental effect on the state's environment.
4: Anywhere we're applying road salt, which is the whole state, that is washing off our roadways and into our waterways and into our groundwater, into folks' wells, into just natural water systems. And that's having a significant impact. And it is disappointing that we can't move forward to look at ways to better manage that road salt use.
1: The lack of action to address the use of road salt is among the Adirondack Council's biggest disappointments, according to Sheehan.
2: We were concerned that all of the road salt legislation didn't really get anywhere this year and was held in the Transportation Committee again. We were also concerned that climate measures were weakened on the state level. The Adirondacks are in a position to be harmed.
1: Sheehan is referring to rollbacks to the Climate Leadership and Community Protection Act. Protect the Adirondacks Executive Director Claudia Bramer criticized the state for delaying its deadline for emissions regulations and changing how emissions are measured.
5: It's a bit disturbing that we are no longer leading on that climate law and making changes to the State Environmental Quality Review Act. So that is not great for environmental protection across the state.
1: Centerman adds that it is a constant effort to explain to state leaders why the Adirondacks and Catskills deserve dedicated funding.
4: It is always a struggle to ensure that people understand what the Forest Preserve is, what the Catskill and Adirondack parks are, and why funding and resources should be dedicated to them.
1: I'm Pat Brathley, WAMC News.
0: The Belmont Stakes final running at Saratoga Racecourse may have been the best attended sporting event of this past weekend, but in Clifton Park, another pack was barking up a different tree. WAMC's Southern Adirondack Bureau Chief Aaron Shello Levine reports.
6: In the parking lot of Benson's Pet Center in Clifton Park, a 45-foot-long above-ground pool is filled with a mixture of water and dog hair. At regular intervals, dogs of all shapes and sizes take turns jumping, flopping, and tumbling into the water at various angles of entry. The splash zone is only marked by wet asphalt. Dock Dogs has been running the annual diving competition here since 2016, though they had to skip a year during the COVID pandemic. The sport officially took off in the United States in 1977, dominated by retrievers and Labradors. Today, competitions take place across the globe, with the most successful competitors being a mix of Whippets and other traditional racing breeds. Behind the dock, a handful of four-legged competitors and two-legged trainers are waiting in line to jump. Among them are Karen Bowman and 9-year-old golden retriever, Bo. Yes.
7: So his big brother is the one who got us into the sport. They were full siblings 3 years apart, and Baxter just lived for this. So he jumped into our koi pond at 13 weeks of age, and we knew we had to find something water to do.
6: Bo, now almost completely white in the face from age, is relatively docile compared to the restless shepherds and pit mixes in line. Bowman says the calm doesn't last.
7: He's mellow until he's in line or until he sees his little brother on the dock. But when he's up there, his favorite is extreme vertical. So he's not going as high as he used to. His personal best was 5'10" in front of a packed crowd at L.O. Bean in Maine a few summers ago. If we hit 4'8", 4'10", we're happy now. But he still loves it, so as long as he loves it, that's all that matters.
6: While Bo is a bit timid on his second jump, some of his competitors launch nearly 20 feet from the dock. More competitive events can see jumps upward of 30 feet. Trainer Nikki Russell is standing at the other end of the pool. She says it's all in the paws.
8: It all depends on the dog. They must have, to have a good dog, they really must like the water. They must have toy drive. And that will make a big jumping dog. You can pretty much train any dog to do it.
6: Aside from the main pool, the event has several kiddie pools around, so even non-competing dogs get to make a splash. Joanne Verderosa is holding a shivering Jack Russell Terrier named Vito, who has no plans of touching any water.
9: He did try it once, but he's not an athletic boy.
6: The parking lot itself is filled with vendors and spectators. Benson's Pet Center manager, Maura Noak, says it's great to see the annual event grow.
10: My favorite part, personally, is when all of the competitors come in, and then year after year, we do limited quantity shirt releases. So we were sold out of shirts yesterday by 10:30 in the morning. They got in line at 7:30 to get them, and we do a new dog every year from the previous year's competition. So this is Grim on our shirt, which is fun. And so I think that's my favorite part. They get really excited. They get into it. They hype it up. So that's and then when it's over.
6: CJ Austin has been emceeing this year's competition. He's been involved with the sport since he was 8 years old.
11: Some people do lots of practice. Sometimes they're caps. Potato at home will come out and just love it. I've seen Pomeranians, Yorkies, Chihuahuas, all the way to Great Danes and Greyhounds jumping with dock dogs.
6: Austin says the dock diving community is like no other.
11: Everybody comes together. If you need something, everybody joins together and helps. Dog people help dog people. Cat people help cat people.
6: Reporting for the Southern Adirondack Bureau on the campus of Skidmore College, I'm Aaron Shello Levine for WAMC News.
0: It's been 52 years since Haiti's last World Cup appearance. Haitian New Yorkers are ready. The New York Public News Network's David Brandt reports.
12: Let me take you back to June 15, 1974 in Munich, the last time Haiti was in the World Cup. Joe DeSorcy recalls how Haiti sparred with mighty Italy and went into halftime tied.
13: Vividly, I remember that vividly.
14: Marchetti.
12: Then, Haiti's Emmanuel Sanon scored a stunner against Italy's legendary goalkeeper, Dino Zoff.
13: Nobody could score on Dino Zoff, but we did.
12: Haiti still went on to lose. De Sorcis was 23 then. He's now 75, but it still stings.
13: We lost the game because the coach made a mistake. We should have continued to play the exact same game that kept us moving until we score.
12: De Sorcis says the sport plays a big role in Haitian identity and culture.
13: The Haitian people love soccer. They love soccer.
12: And he says the fact that Haiti is finally in the World Cup again this year is a much-needed moment of pride and unity for a country that's faced poverty, political violence, and crippling natural disasters.
13: It is a very moving situation for the Haitian people because, you know, for what's going on in Haiti at this moment, to have the country qualify to the World Cup, that means a lot to every Haitian, including myself.
12: A lot of Haitian New Yorkers can relate. Haitian soccer teams doubled as social clubs and helped shape the sport's local history for decades. And as people here prepare for Haiti's first World Cup match on Saturday, a group of Brooklyn College researchers is trying to collect their memories.
15: You see a lot of group pictures of the clubs, like New York Veterans was a club that was founded in the 80s.
12: Doctoral student Jaira Placide is building an archive focused on the New York Haitian community's rich soccer history. She says her dad came to New York from Haiti in the late 1960s. The first thing he did was get a job in a New Jersey steel mill. The second, joining a soccer team with other Haitian immigrants.
15: Because he always had that community to go to.
12: She points to a black and white team picture dated 1971. Her dad, Gerard Belliot, is crouching on a field in Riverside Park with teammates from the Haitian Stars.
15: That's him right here. And I recognize like maybe three people from growing up in this picture.
12: Gerard is 89 now. I spoke with him by phone. He says he held on to the items because he knew Haitian New Yorkers needed an archive like this one. He says he plans to watch the World Cup matches with friends and record a running commentary. Jaira Placide says she would put that in the archive, too.
15: This is how we can preserve a community's history. Because soccer is an international sport. It unites people. So we build this archive. It's like, hey, we are together. You know, we are together. There's no need to be fighting and apart.
12: Placide says she hopes the World Cup inspires more Haitian New Yorkers to visit the archive and to tell their own stories.
15: When you come to this particular site, it is a joy, it is a celebration, and it is extremely important to have archives that, from the get-go, we know that that's the vibe that we're getting.
12: And that'll be the vibe on the streets of Flatbush come Saturday. Granger Levesque is a chef who moved to the neighborhood from Haiti 30 years ago. He's 57 now and says he's ready for a party.
16: You're going to see the happiness. The party, the everything. You're going to see we celebrate everything.
12: Yeah. And he says, just wait until Haiti wins a match.
16: If we win one time, we're going to put the pain out.
12: Haiti faces Scotland in their World Cup opener at 9 o'clock Saturday night. In New York City, I'm David Brand for the New York Public News Network.
16: They call it Wawa. The band on the street with everything. You can make everybody happy.
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17: Good afternoon. Hazy, hot, and humid weather so far today across interior New York and New England, with temperatures soaring already through the 80s. Most everyone will wind up in the lower to mid 90s for daytime highs. with dew point temperatures in the upper 60s to around 70. The heat index, or what it feels like, will be in the upper 90s to around 100 in the valleys and middle and upper 90s across the hills and mountains. In this environment, scattered thunderstorms will develop during the afternoon and evening as another impulse at jet stream level heads in our direction. So some of the storms that do form could contain stronger wind gusts and heavy downpours through the early evening hours. This activity will diminish shortly after sunset and skies will be partly cloudy, generally clearing skies overnight as that front tracks off the eastern seaboard. A new area of high pressure will build in and temperatures will drop back into the lower 60s with somewhat of a break in the humidity overnight. This will leave us with a beautiful day on Saturday, still very warm, a little less humid with lots of sunshine. Highs will be in the middle 80s. Another front will approach during the day on Sunday. We'll start out dry with a good amount of sunshine. Clouds will increase during the afternoon, and as the front approaches, a round of showers and thunderstorms in the afternoon and evening once again. High temperatures will manage to reach into the middle and upper 80s. A refreshing air mass will build in for Monday and Tuesday next week behind this front with highs back into the 70s. For those traveling across the Northeast today, New York City, partly sunny with a chance of a shower or thunderstorm, mid-90s. Boston, mostly sunny with a chance of a shower, lower 80s. And in Buffalo, breezy with scattered showers and thunderstorms in the lower 80s. Here are my latest regional forecasts for the Northern Adirondacks and Central and Northern Vermont. Also the Champlain Valley and Lake George area. Partly sunny and humid with scattered showers and thunderstorms today and highs in the lower 90s. Scattered showers and storms tonight, then clearing near 60. For the Connecticut Valley and mid and lower Hudson Valley. Also for the remainder of interior southern New England. Partly sunny and humid with scattered showers and thunderstorms today and highs in the mid-90s. Scattered showers and storms tonight, then clearing in the lower to mid-60s. For the northern Catskills and Mohawk Valley west of Amsterdam, also for the southern Adirondacks. Partly sunny and humid with scattered showers and thunderstorms today and highs near 90. Scattered showers and thunderstorms tonight, then clearing in the upper 50s. For the southern Catskills, Taconics, and southern Berkshires. Also for the Litchfield Hills. Partly sunny and humid with scattered showers and thunderstorms today and highs in the lower 90s. Scattered showers and storms tonight, then clearing near 60. For the greater Capital District, including Albany, Schenectady, and Troy. Also for the Saratoga area, east into southern Vermont and the Berkshires, north of I-90. Partly sunny and humid with scattered showers and thunderstorms today and highs in the lower 90s.

0: The upper 80s with late day showers and storms. Mostly sunny Monday and Tuesday in the upper 70s. A scattered shower or storm on Wednesday and Thursday, highs back into the 80s. Have a great weekend. For WAMC, I'm News Channel 13 meteorologist Paul Cayano.
1: Taking a look around the region, at last report, 85 degrees in Ticonderoga, 87 in Beacon, 81 in Bennington, Vermont, and 87 degrees in Albany. 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

0: This is Midday Magazine on WAMC Northeast Public Radio. I'm Lucas Willard. In today's first Capitol Press Room segment, David Lombardo is joined by New York State Troopers PBA President Charles Murphy.
1: I'm David Lombardo, and this is WCNY's The Capitol Press Room. Included in the state budget this year was language that ensures state troopers have paid leave off in order to process their direct involvement with the use of force that leads to the death or serious injury of another person. For more on the workforce benefit, we're joined by Charles Murphy, president of the New York State Troopers PBA, who brings more than 20 years of state police experience to the job. So when this advocacy campaign began, I'm curious, what sort of paid time off was a trooper entitled to, either under state law or union contracts, or just, I don't know, as part of a handshake agreement with the superintendent, if they ended up killing someone or seriously injuring someone on the job? Was there anything set in stone?
2: So sadly, no. There was nothing set in stone. The only thing we had is basically a gentleman's agreement. If the superintendent deemed it appropriate, he could authorize up to 3 days off. But there was nothing that mandated him to do it and nothing that was contractual for the employee.
1: And as originally conceived in legislation that you and I discussed in 2025, the troopers were looking for up to 30 days of paid leave to process their direct involvement with the serious use of force and up to 15 days off for officers indirectly involved with these deadly or very serious incidents. How does that compare to what made it into the final budget deal?
2: So we understood that going into this, that it was not going to be a smooth road. We get everything we want. We started with a very broad idea of what we think would be best for the employee and the best to deal with their mental health. We chose to start at 30 days because you could identify PTSDs within 30 days and get you through that critical trauma that occurs after a critical incident. Ultimately, with working with the lawmakers and the governor, it ended up being 20 days for those primarily involved and then 10 days for those that are not the proximate cause of the death or serious physical injury, but those who are involved in it.
1: And you guys also flagged that the state police superintendent has authority to grant leave. I mean, is that similar to what has been the past practice, or is this something else that you think is going to look a little different in the future?
2: I think it's going to look a little different. Mm-hmm. It actually has the ability now for the superintendent, even if he sees a situation that might not necessarily fit directly within the serious physical injury and or death, but maybe is some other critical incident, that he has the ability to allow the employee to take use of this leave if wanted.
1: And you said if wanted.
2: Yes.
1: Is this something that a trooper can be compelled to take?
2: No, it is completely voluntary, which was one of the big things that we were hopeful that would take away a little bit of the stigma. But having it be there is going to be something that we think more and more people will be willing to use it, because the reality is there is a lot of, even if it's illegal and shooting or critical incident that you're involved in, people need time to process what just occurred. Even if it's completely good and everyone says you did a great job, maybe you just took the life of another human
1: sure.
2: being. That is not normal. And it takes time to actually talk through it. People have parents, they have spouses. You know, they're going to process some form of trauma from this because they just found out that the person they love was involved in something.
1: You mentioned the idea of identifying PTSD. Is

0: there some sort of rules or regulations or process that is laid out for someone who's involved in one of these incidents that is designed to detect PTSD, or do they need to proactively seek out or engage someone to help determine if they have PTSD?
1: Most agencies have some form of employee assistance program. We do as well. I've talked to other agencies, they have it. And it's a wonderful resource. However, it is directly tied to the employer. And people are scared to maybe talk about their mental health with people that are directly tied into their employer. And even though there's a confidentiality portion of it, these are your coworkers. So if you are struggling, and for the state police, we have a Rule 13, which is something that says if you're not mentally fit or physically fit to perform the functions of your job, you can't work. So then you're without pay or you're burning your own time. So we saw that as a major problem that's in facing the employee if they actually want to get mental health.
0: Well, you've mentioned this idea a couple times about the stigma surrounding mental health and this idea that someone might be scared to talk about their mental health needs. And we can get to this language in a second. But in terms of the culture then that's at the state police, is that something that needs to be addressed, or do we need additional protections so that someone is not going to feel like they're going to get retaliated against or have other sort of repercussions from seeking mental health help?
1: I wouldn't say it's for the state police. I would say it's policing in general.
0: Okay.
1: I think.
0: But this bill just deals with state police.
1: Yes.
0: And so we can get into that unique nature in a bit.
1: We can. And, but it's going back to the first question, it's people are, for whatever reason, very hard chargers. They want to go all the time, and they have this appearance that they must be that person, whether male or female, that they're the safe go-to. I take charge. I handle everything. I don't need help. I'm the person that gives the help. And that's why we figured with this law, if we could get it through, it's going to allow people to actually take a moment and actually deal with their mental health in a positive way, as opposed to not dealing with it and potentially seeking other avenues through alcohol or some other things that unfortunately are going to be worse down the road and aren't going to be helpful to them in the long term.
0: But do we need protections written into state law to ensure that someone doesn't worry about, say, retaliation if they seek mental health help?
1: Well, I wouldn't say that it has to be written into law. I mean, there are avenues for employees to seek, you know, if they believe they're being unfairly targeted, mm-hmm. they have options to do that. This is to make sure that they have the opportunity to have it and not necessarily have to feel the employer is not going to give them what they deserve.
0: Well, I want to talk about the scope of utilization here, because the most recent use of force report that I could find online was back from the pandemic era and found there were 3 incidents with the state police involving death and 1 with serious injury. Do you have a sense of how regularly there's going to be circumstances in a given year that might qualify for this type of leave now in 2026 and beyond?
1: Yes, we knew that the scope of this is going to be very limited. This is not something that's going to be broadly used, like the parental leave potentially for sure. All people who have children. So, okay, that's going to be massively used. Where this is such a small scope of what we do in the policing world, especially within the state police, critical incidents happen your 3-10 times a year, and that's at high end, I'd say.
0: So this benefit is something that was written into law as opposed to being collectively bargained. And I understand from your perspective why that's probably the preferred way of doing this, because in collective bargaining, to get something, you got to usually give something up. But from the state's perspective as a whole, why does it make sense to go about just authorizing a benefit without trying to secure something in return?
1: Well, we did try to work with the division to get this, but they were unwilling to recognize that a mental health injury, it does exist, just like a physical injury can exist. And if they could see a broken back or a broken arm, they would say, yes, you can be off of work for 12 weeks to recover, and that would be totally fine. They were not even willing to acknowledge that people need to deal with their mental health to be productive employees.
0: And in terms of how people are going to utilize this time, people process their emotions in all sorts of ways. So for some troopers, I imagine counseling in a very maybe aggressive, hands-on way is going to be something they seek out because that's right for them after the use of violent force. For other troopers, they might go through the process differently. What safeguards are in the adopted budget language, though, to ensure troopers who utilize this benefit are actually utilizing the paid time off to grapple with their emotions and aren't just, say, enjoying a paid vacation? Because I imagine this is kind of a gray area where it would be hard to maybe see where someone is doing one thing versus the other.
1: Well, just like the paid parental leave, we don't know why people use it, but I will tell you, written into
0: They have to have a kid.
1: Yes, they have to have a child. But absent that, we can't, you know, check and see that they're actually providing child care responsibilities during that time. However, within the state police, you know, rules and regulations, these people wouldn't be able to just go off and enjoy themselves because they might be in violation of the rules and regs, and they would still be held liable to anything they did during that time while employed. So even though they happen to be off, and as I said earlier, the EAP portion of our job would still be reaching out and checking on them. And the reality is, I think, as I said earlier, it's going to be such a small window of use.
0: Sure.
1: I also think, like I said earlier, it is voluntary. And I think you will see some people that'll struggle at even being away and will want the camaraderie of coming back to work and kind of having a day happen and helping them move past the incident.
0: Yeah, is there enough peer-to-peer help for state troopers with this type of thing? Because we often hear in the mental health space, like for veterans, the importance and usefulness of having veteran peer-to-peer services. Same thing in, say, the substance abuse space, that there's these peer-to-peer connections. Are there peer-to-peer types of services for state troopers or police more broadly to help them navigate these so that they are with that brotherhood or sisterhood that understands what they're going through?
1: There is. Peer-to-peer is fantastic, but two things are going to be complicated. One, as I said earlier, you got a limited window of individuals who actually have firsthand experience with to seek out.
0: Sure.
1: So that's a problem. And additionally, peer-to-peer is not, although fantastic, and I love talking to friends of mine and it helps with the situation, you do need clinical, you know, actually help from people that have had a degree and can really help you work through it. Your buddy's great to talk to and he can help you feel better on a Tuesday, but that not be the ability to get you long-term in a situation where you process it, understand it, and move past it.
0: But I imagine that buddy could be the person that helps you decide that, yes, I need more serious mental health, or help you navigate that process as you try to figure out, you know, what you're feeling and your emotions and how to interact with your colleagues if you are concerned about how they're going
1: to
0: see you.
1: I have myself have told people, like, I think you need to talk to somebody. I think you need to reach out and actually get some help. And guys and girls do become committed to it when they actually hear their friends saying that. But again, after the event, if they think the thing to do is to, I'm strong, I don't need to take time off, I don't need to actually deal with this, you want to avoid that and to remove it. That's the goal with this legislation. Now that it's there, the employees can know and the friends, and like I said earlier, the EAP rep will be able to tell him, like, look it, why don't you go talk to somebody? This is a very traumatic incident that you were just involved in, whatever it may be. You probably should talk to someone and get some help.
0: As we mentioned earlier, the standalone legislation that we talked about last year only applied to the New York State Police. Is that the case with this budget language? And if so, what's the sense of excluding all sorts of other branches of law enforcement?
1: Well, one of the reasons we're a small group where we can at least have viable numbers that show that these critical incidents don't happen all the time. As I said to you before, my goal is to see this expand to every state and to every agency. There's no reason it should just be for us. However, unfortunately, I'm not in charge of taking care of the entire state and all other police organizations. Some have unique systems where as soon as one of these things happen, they just put their officer out on leave. But for us specifically, it wasn't being addressed at all. Our responsibility is to address it for our membership.
0: And for those troopers who might need more than, say, 10 days paid leave if indirectly involved or 20 days if they're directly involved, what avenues or options are available to them? Or do they have to lean on paid time off? Do they have to do unpaid leave? What are the options for them if they need additional time?
1: They have multiple options. Okay. One, they could take it during their when they return to duty and their off days. Some might say, I need another 10 more days. They could take sick leave potentially for that or annual leave for that. If they need additional care, they'll have to do it on their own or use their own time. But again, as long as they're getting the care, which I think that's the hardest part, is getting the foot in the door.
0: Well, lastly, we often hear people who are looking for mental health services face delays in accessing meaningful either community-based services or more extensive care. Any concerns, or are you anticipating maybe delays for law enforcement, specifically the troopers who might be needing help and they find a backlog, or is there reason to believe there is that specialized, dedicated personal care available for them?
1: I've not heard it being an issue in prior to this legislation. People have had the ability to reach out and get mental health, you know, needs satisfied. So I don't foresee it becoming a problem actually getting the resources to the member. But again, we'll see as we go here. We just know this is a positive first step.
0: Well, we've been speaking with Charles Murphy. He is the president of the New York State Troopers PBA. Thanks for coming back on the show, Charlie.
1: Thank you for having me back.
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2: 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Coming up at 1 o'clock today on WAMC, it's the Moth Radio Hour. At 2 o'clock, Vox Pop, WAMC's live afternoon call-in talk show. It's a Food Friday. The topic, pie. The guest, Ellen Gray. The host, Ray Graff. Vox Pop at 2 o'clock today on WAMC. And now we return to David Lombardo in the Capitol Press Room, where he speaks with New York State Assemblyman Ron Kim.
0: I'm David Lombardo, and this is WCNY's The Capitol Press Room. In light of legislation making its way through the Capitol that addresses health insurance coverage for acupuncture, we want to revisit a conversation we recorded this spring with the measure's assembly sponsor, Queens Democrat Ron Kim. So right now, what are the barriers facing New Yorkers who want to obtain acupuncture?
3: More New Yorkers than ever are seeking acupuncture as a way to manage their pains, personal injuries, anxiety, depression, you name it. And this is something that has proven to be very effective and affordable at times, but more New Yorkers are finding that they can't afford it because their insurance won't cover it. Even in cases when doctors are prescribing them, oh, why don't you try, instead of taking all these pain medication, try some acupuncture or acupressure, all these holistic healing as a way to balance your pain management. And some of the insurance many insurance companies won't even cover it when the doctors are telling them this is something that they should get.
0: Well, in terms of how acupuncture can be used, there are examples of insurers who are providing coverage for acupuncture, but it's in limited circumstances. It's only for certain conditions, for example. So what do you think acupuncture should be covered for? And is that part of what you are addressing with your legislation?
3: Yeah, we want people to look at acupuncture as a means to manage everyday chronic pains and to extreme pains, mm-hmm. because acupuncture is a form of medicine that gets to the root cause of why something is painful. The way that we manage pain is to numb the pain by taking and consuming all sorts of drugs, and I'm also guilty of it. When I had my leg injury a few years ago, and it was so painful, I just kept getting more powerful drugs to manage it. But if you want to really get to the root cause of managing some of the pains, especially chronic pains, acupuncture has been found to be very effective. So I'm not saying we have to replace all the pain management, pain drugs that's out there, because we definitely need them in extreme cases. Mm-hmm. But this is a means to get to the root cause of some of the chronic injuries, chronic pains that people have to deal with, which is why many people who seek physical therapy, chiropractors, also seek acupuncture now as a means to manage some of that pain.
0: Your legislation applies to what types of insurance plans?
3: Private insurance plans are now required to cover acupuncture once it's prescribed by a healthcare provider.
0: And is this just the state-regulated private plans, or would this be the employer-based plans as well, which typically have more of a federal focus?
3: Employer-based plans, but the state, the Medicaid backed insurance is not part of this. Mm-hmm. This is private, large insurance companies would have to cover this.
0: And if this is a cost effective and worthwhile service that should be covered, can you talk about why it wasn't part of the state run mandate?
3: Well, I think the private insurance companies are already working with acupuncturists, and they're covering it. Some of them are doing it because they found it to be effective and cost-saving. Mm-hmm. Instead of spending tons of money on very expensive drugs, why not try to heal the pain through something that's much more effective and affordable? So insurance companies are already kind of organically doing it and working with acupuncturists, and this bill would only won't touch that relationship. It will actually help uplift that relationship that's ongoing. But the reason why the it's not considered an essential benefit yet, which was the original intent of the bill. Original A version was to make this an essential benefit, which is what the Republican counterpart had talked about on the floor, that why aren't we paying for it? So if it's so good, why isn't Medicaid and the state paying for it? Why are we only mandating the private insurance companies? Right now, the essential health benefit healthcare system is under attack. We don't know what's going to be out there, and we don't at this moment want to expand on the scope, especially when a lot of things are up in the air. So we want to focus on private insurance companies first, and then the long-term goal is to get Medicaid to cover this as well.
0: If this is a meaningful and affordable healthcare option for managing pain, why make a mandate? Why not just say this is something that insurers will notice and realize is beneficial to them? It works on their bottom line. So if it's good for them, like you're talking about, they'll just do it proactively.
3: This legislation was that process of engaging not just practitioners, but insurance companies who also came on board and approved this institutionally and thought that this was fine the way that it was passed. So this was in consensus with the industry accepting that this is a part of the healthcare plan that they should be covering.
0: And in terms of what a physician can prescribe acupuncture for and have it covered by insurance, we've talked about pain management, but I've seen a whole litany of potential benefits of acupuncture. Would all of those potentially be covered by this insurance mandate, or is it narrow just to, say, pain management or for a certain number of treatments? I mean, how are you going about requiring this coverage?
3: I think the patient and the consumer, if they're going to the healthcare professional seeking a remedy on certain things like anxiety or other type of pains that we may not think of acupuncture could treat, and if they're prescribed acupuncture, this would require the insurance companies to cover it.
0: Is there any sort of requirement for the healthcare providers who are prescribing this to have some sort of familiarity with acupuncture? Because I think this could be like a foreign science for a lot of people, so they might be prescribing it theoretically at the direction of their patient because maybe they're not that familiar with it. So why not require healthcare providers become aware of how this works?
3: Yeah, I think there's been years of practice already, and institutionally and culturally, socially, acupuncture is part of our system now. We have institutions and medical schools that have trained acupuncturists and people who are in the industry for decades. You need at least 3 years of medical training. Some of them have PhDs. Some of them also have MDs. So this is already part of the institutional knowledge. So I'm confident that people on the insurance side, the practitioner side, and consumers know when and where to seek acupuncture properly.
0: And would this only apply to those licensed acupuncturists in New York? Or if someone was just saying, hey, I practice acupuncture, but I'm not licensed by the state education department, could I still get reimbursed?
3: This would be for licensed acupuncturists, professional acupuncturists who have been licensed by the state.
0: And is there a big enough network for people who want to turn to those options that they can take advantage of this mandate if you are successful in moving through the Senate and signed into law?
3: Yeah, we believe this would open up millions of new consumers who have thought about acupuncture but who have not pursued it because they were unsure the insurance company will cover acupuncture. People deal with all sorts of pains all day long. Just this morning, I was at my jiu-jitsu class, and one of my teammates, he threw out his back over the weekend doing just stretching. And we were just talking about acupuncture this morning. He was like, I've tried everything else, but my dad tried acupuncture. It was very effective. So I'm going to try it, So this comes up in everyday conversation all the time. And people now that realize, oh, maybe my insurance company will cover it, they're more likely to pursue it.
0: How do you envision this being implemented in the future? For example, do you think this is going to be, if it becomes law, a rush on acupuncture services, or do you think it's still going to continue to be more of a niche service?
3: It's already been a high demand field for some time now.
0: Okay. Right?
3: More and more New Yorkers and Americans across different states are seeking a holistic way of dealing with their pains and trying to heal their pains instead of numbing their pains. I think more people are aware of a healthy lifestyle, and acupuncture fits into that category of holistic way of healing some of your ongoing pains that people deal with.
0: Well, we've been speaking with Assemblymember Ron Kim. He is a Queens Democrat. Assemblymember, thanks for visiting us in the studio.
3: Thank you, Dave.
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5: During midday trading, the Dow Jones Industrial Average is up 292 points to 51,127. The Standard & Poor's 500 Index is up 17 points to 7,412. And the NASDAQ Composite is up 132 points to 25,942. The breadth of the market is positive, with two advancers for every one declining issue. The yield on the 10-year Treasury bond is up to 4.48%. Some of the most active stocks on the big board include Qualcomm, up $10.32 at $213.28, Chevron, up $2.25 at $188.07, and Adobe, down $15.33 at $203.47. In the overseas markets last night, London's FTSE 100 closed 1.6% higher. In Hong Kong, the Hang Seng rose 1.9%. 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
6: Happy Pride, y'all. June 14th, Capitol Pride, and not just any pride. This year, nearly 5,000 people are going to march through the streets of New York's capital city. This will be the largest parade we have ever put together, and the largest parade Albany has ever seen. It is also the largest pride festival in the entire Northeast, outside of Boston and New York City. That is us. This is community. And I am so proud, proud of our community, our sponsors, and our allies, and our incredible dream team of dedicated volunteers and deeply committed staff who have put their hearts and souls into creating this amazing celebration of love and solidarity and visibility. This is a huge, jubilant display of who we are. This is resistance, our refusal to disappear no matter what is thrown at us. We are queer, we are here, and we are not going back. We started the month with flag raisings all across our region. I want you to really stop and look at those flags when you see them. Somewhere, a kid is going to walk past one and feel something shift inside them. That flag says, you are not alone. You are seen. You belong here. That is not a small thing. That is everything. Pride says the same thing, along with one heck of an amazing party. What makes it even more meaningful is knowing where this all started. In 1970, 1 year after Stonewall, when people were still bruised and angry and very fired up, Albany took to the streets. We were one of the first. Over 50 years later, we are still here, and we are bigger than we have ever been. None of this happens without the sponsors, the allies, the community members who refuse to back away from us and our mission, and who show up not just in June, but all year long. The businesses who march with us, the neighbors who line the streets, the people who have been showing up for decades, and the ones who are coming for the very first time. Thank you. Genuinely, this is yours too. And that's the thing I really want to leave you with today. Pride is not just a weekend. It's not a parade, as spectacular as this one is going to be. Pride is and will always be a protest. And in our case, a joyful refusal to go back into the dark and hide. A celebration of our authentic selves, no matter who tries to deny us or our existence. Pride Pride is every day that someone lives as their full self. Every day a community center opens its doors. Every day an ally speaks up. Pride is a practice. And right now, that practice matters more than ever.
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7: Stardate, June 12th. Every star in the night sky is moving, orbiting the center of the galaxy. Some are moving toward us while others are moving away. We can't see that motion because the stars are so remote, but we can measure it with special instruments, one of the most important techniques in astronomy. The instruments break the light of a star or other object into its individual wavelengths or colors. Each chemical element imprints its own barcode in that array of wavelengths. A star's motion toward or away from us causes the barcodes to shift position. If it's moving away from us, the shift is toward longer, redder wavelengths, a red shift. And if it's moving toward us, the shift is toward shorter, bluer wavelengths, a blue shift. The size of the shift reveals the speed. The technique also can reveal how fast a star is spinning. The side that's rotating toward us is blue shifted, while the opposite side is red-shifted. And it can reveal orbiting companions. Their gravity pushes and pulls the star, slightly changing its motion. Two bright stars with well-measured shifts are in view as the sky darkens this evening. Regulus is in the west, well to the upper left of the brilliant planets Venus and Jupiter. Its light is red-shifted. It's moving away from us at about 9,300 miles per hour. And Ceres, quite low in the southeast, is sliding toward us at about 8,600 miles per hour, giving its light a definite blue shift. You can find out more about the stars in Stardate magazine. Details at stardate.org. For the McDonald Observatory, I'm Billy Henry.
2: Taking another look at the weather forecast, showers likely today with a chance of thunderstorms this afternoon. Some storms may be severe with heavy rainfall. High temperatures today in the lower 90s. Mostly cloudy skies tonight. Chance of showers and thunderstorms this evening, becoming mostly clear after midnight. Again, some storms may be severe. Overnight lows in the lower 60s. Sunny and hot tomorrow, highs in the mid-80s, and mostly cloudy with a chance of showers on Sunday with highs in the lower 90s. A thank you to WAMC's underwriters. 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I'm Lucas Willard. 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
1: Mr. Moran, the deep baritone voice rang out. I stood up with my hands shaking violently and walked to the lectern of the Supreme Court of the United States.
2: Next up, the Moth Radio Hour with stories of identity, mostly genuine, but some totally fake. All the ways we declare who we are and let the world know.
1: And I went to the men's department. And after teaching a class at the end of the day, and I was wearing pretty much what I'm wearing today, khaki pants, polo shirt, 5 o'clock shadow. And I said, I need a dark conservative business suit. And the man looked me over and he said, job interview, sir. And I said, no, U.S. Supreme Court argument. And
2: 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Right after this.
3: Live from NPR News in Washington, I'm Windsor Johnston. The opening bell at the NASDAQ today as SpaceX made its market debut. NPR's Jeff Brumfield reports company shares opened above the listing price.
4: SpaceX began trading at $150 a share. That's around 11% over the $135 the company had named as its list price. It's now officially the largest initial public offering in history. The IPO is also set to make Elon Musk even richer. He could become the world's first trillionaire. The soaring stock price comes despite the fact that SpaceX has been recording big losses in its AI business. Investors are betting that Musk's vision can take the spaceflight company literally to the moon and beyond. Jeff Brumfield, NPR News.
3: A federal judge has issued a preliminary injunction blocking the Justice Department's nearly $1.8 billion anti-weaponization fund. The judge said the move was necessary despite the department's statements that the fund was not moving forward. NPR's Ryan Lucas reports.
5: At a court hearing on a lawsuit challenging the fund, U.S. District Judge Leonie Brinkema said the public statements from DOJ officials that the department was abandoning the fund were not sufficient. She noted that President Trump continues to publicly support the fund and that the government has refused to formally declare under oath that the fund is indeed dead. Judge Brinkema therefore issued a preliminary injunction blocking the fund, but she gave the Justice Department 1 week to provide a clear, unambiguous declaration under penalty of perjury, signed by the acting attorney general and the U.S. Treasury secretary, that the fund will not move ahead. If it does so, the judge said she will likely dismiss the lawsuit. If the government does not do so, then the case will move forward. Ryan Lucas, NPR News, Alexandria, Virginia.
3: Ebola continues to spread in Eastern Democratic Republic of Congo. According to the latest figures, more than 670 people have contracted the virus and 136 have died. Emmett Livingstone reports.
6: All appears calm on the streets of Bunia, a city of over 1 million people in Ituri province in eastern Congo. But the easy atmosphere belies the ongoing crisis. Hand-washing stations have sprung up everywhere. And in a central plaza, a screen blares a video explaining Ebola symptoms on loop. 185 cases have been recorded in the city, but there is active transmission in the rural hinterland too. According to the latest government figures, confirmed cases have been recorded in over half of Ituri's health zones. No one knows the true number of people infected. Aid workers say that many people are choosing to stay at home if they develop symptoms, which is complicating the response. For NPR News, I'm Emmett Livingstone in Bunia.
3: On Wall Street, the Dow was up 352 points. 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

0: PRX. This is the Moth Radio Hour. I'm your host, Jay Allison, producer of this radio show. In this hour, stories of identity fabricated, forged, and forgotten. First up is Judith Samper-Alibero from our 2014 Moth Community Showcase. The showcase features some of our favorite stories told through our community workshop. Those favorites include this story, which revolves around a forged bus pass in London. Here's Judith, live from the Housing Works bookstore in New York City.
1: Hola, me llamo Judith. Soy española y a mucha honra. But, well, maybe you want me to talk in English, right? I don't know. Maybe you can understand me better. All right, so before telling you my story, I need to tell you a little bit about my culture. I'm from Spain, so I'm going to let you know how the Spaniards are. The Spaniards, we love to get things for free. The more we can get, the better. Just imagine you have a bowl of candies, and the Spaniard will get one for themselves, and one for the cousin, one for the mother, one for the father, the sister, the daughter, for all the whole family. If there is nobody in the room, they will take all the candy and the bowl because it will look amazing in the living room. Well, when I was 25, I was an art student in London, and I was broke. As you can imagine, paying rent or paying for food, it was a struggle, and certainly was paying for transport. One day I was waiting for my bus at the stop, and I was looking at my bus pass and thinking, this will be so easy to falsify. And, you know, like I'm an artist, I can't do things. So I was thinking, oh my God, I can't do this with my eyes closed. So I decided to give a try. And the first time I tried, I was a bit scared. But you know, it worked. It worked. So, like, after a couple of weeks, it just became a routine to start my week clicking around the computer, hitting print. Y ya está. I was ready to go. So, I don't know, after a couple of months doing that, I was so easy that I didn't feel that I had any more fake bus pass. It was totally real for me. So another day, I was just going to downtown London for a party. And I was going in the bus, like listening to my music, looking through the window. And I feel like somebody tapping my shoulder. I turn around and I see an inspector asking for my bus pass. So I just hand it to him. And as soon as I'm giving to him, I remember that I'm giving him a bus pass that is fake. And I look at his face and I can notice that he knows it too. So the next thing he does is taking his notebook, name, please. And without even thinking, I say, Antonia Gonzalez, which obviously is not my real name. And Antonia Gonzalez is kind of the most Spanish name, the most common name that you can find. It would be like here saying John Smith, something like that. But, you know, I thought, okay, he's going to put me a fine, this fine that they give to everybody when they don't pay their tickets, like it's £20. And that's a shame because that would be a few less beers tonight. But what can I do? Just will pay it. That's it. So the next stop, he made me go down the bus. And there is a line of 10 policemen waiting. Two of them, they grab me by my arms. So high that my feet can barely touch the floor. And like in a movie, they bring me to the police station, reading my rights. When I arrive there, I managed to sneak my ID into my panties because I realized they think I'm Antonia Gonzalez there, and I don't want they think I lie about my name. So after that, they freeze me and they take everything I have in my pockets. They take my piercing, everything, and they couldn't find it. And they asked me as well where I bought the bus pass, and I say I bought it on the street. I didn't know even it was fake. So, I don't know, they didn't believe me too much, but they have to ask if I wanted a court-appointed lawyer. And I say, of course, you know, I needed to defend my innocence. So I have to wait for a couple of hours until he came, and they brought me into a cell. they took off my shoes, they opened the door, and I see like a cement bed with a blue mat, like this one that you can find at the gyms, a metal toilet, and in front of it, a camera. So they cannot lose any detail. They can't know even if you are constipated there. In those 2 hours, I was thinking about my story, what I was going to say. Like thinking about where I bought it exactly, from who I bought it, but without trying to give too many details. I didn't want it to point to anybody in concrete because I'm a good person, you know? So my lawyer came, I tell him all my story, and they bring us to an interrogatory room with a police officer, and she start recording and make me all kind of questions. I start answering, but none of my answers seems to please her. And she start playing with the fact that my English is not my mother tongue. So everything I was saying, she was changing the meaning of everything. And after like 45 minutes, like going back and forth, she just asked me if I want a translator. And then my lawyer, again like in the movies, look at her and say, can I talk to my client, please? So she stopped the recording, leaves the room. My lawyer turned to me and said, listen, this is how the things work in England. Like, the police here has a 90% of solved cases. And that's because you need to say what they want to hear. So when she come back, just say to her that you are a student, you don't have much money, you knew it was fake, and you know it's wrong what you did, you regret, and you're never going to do it again. At that point, I was so convinced of my story and my innocence that I didn't want it to do that. I was like, why I have to say that? But, you know, I thought, the whole night there. I was like 5-6 hours with them. And I was thinking, okay, maybe he's the lawyer. Maybe I should follow his advice. And the police officer came back, and I say my speech. And after that, she doesn't make me any more questions or say anything else. She stopped the recording, leave the room. And when she come back, she said that they are going to release me. So I say, great, I'm just feeling great. Everything is finished. They are going to release me as soon as they certify my identity. Oh. Yeah. Antonia Gonzalez. So at that point, my whole world crumbled. I was like, I just start crying, and the lawyer and the police officer, they were handing me Kleenex. They didn't know what was going on. I couldn't even talk. Keep crying until I managed to say to them that I lie about my name. And then the lawyer was looking at me, and he was kind of smiling, thinking, I think he knew I was a young person. I didn't know what I was doing. But the police officer thought that I was a terrorist. So after that, it took me like hours to make them believe which one it was my real identity and demonstrate that I wasn't a criminal, because they thought that too. During all that time, I never once pulled out my ID. Because, you know, I thought it was going to be an insult to the police officer who frisked me before. So I think at the end they just felt sorry for me, and they thought it was, you know, like having me the whole night like that. I think they thought it was enough punishment. So they let me go without any fine at the end. No fine, nothing. So when I get out at 6 in the morning from the police station, the only thing I could thought about, it was how I'm going to get home now without my bus pass. And obviously, I learned my lesson. After this, I never in my life, even there, about falsifying another bus pass. But you know, lately, I've been observing at the MoMA membership card. Because $25 to get in? Come on, I should be free. Thank you.
0: That was Judith Samper Olivero. Judith is from Vienna, a Mediterranean city in Spain. She moved to the U.S. 9 years ago and currently teaches at California State University and works as a virtual reality specialist and illustrator while continuing to develop her passion for art. She loves camping with her dog, too. Judy told us that, luckily, her bus pass forgery has only come back to haunt her one time. Last year, during her green card interview, this issue came out, and she had to request her criminal records from England. They let her go home without a warning, and it didn't affect the process of her permanent residency beyond an extra 3 months of paperwork and some anxiety. She told us, thankfully, youthful stupidity gets cured with time. Next up is Sean Goal, who told this story at our Open Mic Story Slam series in New York, where WNYC is a media partner of The Moth. Here's Sean.
2: So it's the first night of summer camp, and I'm trying really hard to bond with the other guys in the dorm when one of them goes, "Hey, Sean, tell us about your first kiss." And I'm like, oh. This is my nightmare question for two reasons. One, I am a huge dork. At this point in my life, at 16, I've only kissed, like, my PSAT book for good luck. And, and two, I am in the closet, so anything about intimacy in general makes me retreat into my body, like a shy turtle. But luckily, I have prepared an answer for this very specific question, a fake answer. So I turn to him and I go, my first kiss was Sarah Brown. We met at Disney World, Sparks flew. We had our first kiss outside the France Pavilion at Epcot. But unfortunately, you know, we lost touch. And the guys are like, very good, yes. So we're leaving the room and one of them goes, "Hey, did you really kiss Sarah Brown?" And I'm like, as a matter of fact, yes, I did. And he goes, "Huh, that's so crazy because, like, you know, she's here." And I was like, Who's here? So it turns out that there may or may not be a Sarah Brown in Florida, but there definitely was a Sarah Brown at this camp in the girls' dorm. That in itself is not a problem, because then I was going to go to Plan B. Oh, wrong Sarah Brown. Common name, common mistake. But what I didn't anticipate was that this news would pinball across camp and get to Sarah, and that made her nervous because Sarah, like me, had never kissed anyone, and she didn't want people investigating her kissing history and then making fun of her for never having done so. So instead of saying, "No, I don't know who this guy is," she said, yeah, like we did. It's not a big deal. So the next day, I'm eating a turkey sandwich, and this, like, throng of guys comes up to me, and they're like, "Yo, dude, we talked to Sarah. She remembers her kiss." And I'm like, "What? I didn't think she'd remember. That's so crazy." And they're like, "Yo, this is great. Like, you're gonna have a reunion, and this summer, you're gonna hook up." And I'm like, "Oh, crap." So I kid you not, the next 6 days, I basically hid in the bathroom for 45-minute intervals, trying to avoid this hormonal, twilight-obsessed, roving mob of teenagers hungry for a romance to make happen in real life. But all good things must come to an end, and I emerge from the bathroom one day, and lo and behold, there is Sarah Brown. And she comes up to me, and she goes, "Oh, hey, Sean, I'm Sarah. I think it's really funny that you told everyone we kissed." And I was like, "Oh, hey, Sarah, I think it's really funny that you exist." Like, it's like the legend of Bloody Mary. Like, I've said your name enough times that you've manifested yourself and are, like, gonna ruin my life. And we make a little bit more small talk, and then she goes, "You know, like, we don't have to keep lying. Like, we can just, like, quickly make this true." And she gives me the look. And then I'm like, "Oh, my gourd." I'm just processing the fact that my fake gay beard has manifested herself and is now proposing the summer fling that everyone thinks we already had at Epcot. And the second thing growing through my mind is, I don't want to make this real, but also I don't want to keep lying. And it's like I am in this weird in-between where I don't want the social capital. I'm lying solely as a defense mechanism. But my lies have backfired. And instead of making me disappear, they've been pushing me further and further into the spotlight. So I realized in order to stop this roller coaster, I just have to be honest with this girl. And I'm like, Sarah, I can't. And she looks at me and she like squints her eyes. And I could see the wheels turning. And she goes, you can't. And I say, yes. And she goes, because of your religion. And I go, kind of, yes, yes. So actually that pretty much settled the matter. When you bring up Hinduism in rural Pennsylvania, people are just like, okay, cool. But not only was I thankful that this story died, I was really thankful that, you know, at this time in my life, this secret was such a burden. And I was really thankful for that moment, so I could see that in an environment as difficult as high school, there were other people sort of putting on a performance, and it made me feel a little bit less alone. So, thank you.
0: That was Sean Gold. Sean won the Story Slam that night with this story and went on to tell another story at our New York City Grand Slam, which brings winners from 10 Story Slams across the city to compete. In a moment, stories of personas and costumes, one donned by an actor at a children's party, one worn by a lawyer arguing in front of the Supreme Court, when the Moth Radio Hour continues.
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0: This is the Moth Radio Hour from PRX. I'm Jay Allison. In this episode, our stories are about crafting your image, playing a part, faking it until you make it, and dressing for the job you want. That's what our next storyteller, Dave Moran, has to do when called upon to argue in front of the Supreme Court. Dave told the story to Grand Slam in Ann Arbor, where we partner with Michigan Radio. Here's Dave Moran.
1: Mr. Moran, the deep baritone voice rang out. I stood up with my hands shaking violently and walked to the lectern of the Supreme Court of the United States. 4 months earlier, the court had granted review in a case that I was representing an indigent defendant who had been convicted of a crime greater than he should have been convicted of. And I had never been to the U.S. Supreme Court before. So I didn't know what I was in for. And the first thing you do when you're a lawyer and you're going to a new court is you read the court rules. And I read the court rules, and one of the first things I noticed is that a counsel shall appear, and I quote, in dark conservative business attire. Well, I'm a law professor and I dress badly.

0: teaching a class at the end of the day, and I was wearing pretty much what I'm wearing today, khaki pants, polo shirt, 5 o'clock shadow. And I said, I need a dark conservative business suit. And the man looked me over and he said, job interview, sir? And I said, no, U.S. Supreme Court argument. And I'm certain he didn't believe me, but I got the suit. And I, of course, the other part things you do when you're preparing for U.S. Supreme Court is you do a lot of preparation. So the case was about the double jeopardy clause of the Fifth Amendment for those lawyers present. I read everything, every case I could to get as ready as I could possible. But the problem is I had never even seen a U.S. Supreme Court argument. So in March 2003, a month before my scheduled argument, I flew to Washington and went to watch an argument of another criminal case. And the argument started, and first thing that I noticed was that this is a really small room. Those of you who've been there know this. This is a really small courtroom, and the lawyer is just a few feet under the nose of Chief Justice William Rehnquist. And the argument started, and it was a death penalty case, and the lawyer arguing for the inmate was getting into it with Justice Scalia about what the record really showed. And it turns out Justice Scalia had this weird habit of he would ask a question and you would think he was done and it'd be a deep breath and a long pause and then there'd be more question coming. And the lawyer was very eager and he kept starting to answer the questions and then Justice Scalia would ask some more. And this happened two or three times and suddenly Chief Justice Rehnquist leaned forward and said, you will let Justice Scalia finish asking his questions. There will not be two people talking at the same time. Now, the lawyer at the podium didn't seem fazed at all. He just went on with his argument after a quick apology. But if cameras were allowed in the courtroom, you would have a video of all of the blood draining out of me. So I came back home, and I told people in Michigan about this terrifying experience, and everybody had a Chief Justice Rehnquist story of how he loved to chew out attorneys. If an attorney sometimes got the name wrong, the justices don't have nameplates on the bench. And so some attorneys mistake the name, and he would say, that was Justice Souter, not Justice Kennedy. Or the worst thing you could do would be to answer a question and start the answer with, well, Judge O'Connor, it's Justice O'Connor. So I was terrified that I was going to go there and be humiliated in front of my friends and family, all of whom had been invited to go to Washington for me. But I prepared as best I could. I wore my suit, made sure it fit, and we flew to Washington in April 2004. Now, the night before the argument, we all agreed to meet the friends and family and the other lawyers on the team. We met at a Mexican restaurant just a few blocks from the Supreme Court. I ordered enchilada sweezes. They were delicious. I thought, you know, margaritas might help me sleep. So I had one margarita, and then I had another margarita, and I thought, three margaritas, not a good idea. So I had two margaritas, and I got a good night's sleep. And I got up the next morning, and we walked to the court and waited until the case was called, Mr. Moran. And I walked up there, terrified that I was going to be humiliated, handshaking. And I said, Mr. Chief Justice, and may it please the court, and started the argument. And quickly the questions started coming and the tension melted away because as a lawyer, I'm very happy to answer questions. It's easier than just making a speech like this. And Justice Scalia asked a lot of questions and I counted to myself, 1,001, 1,002, 1,003. And I waited until I was sure he was done and I began the answer. And the questions came and I thought it went pretty well. And it's 30 minutes of argument in front of that court. And the case was over, and I walked out the doors down the magnificent marble steps and thought, that was pretty fun. And I've been back 5 times since then, and I've won some and I've lost some, but every single argument has been fun, and I haven't been chewed out by any of the justices. And I must say that Chief Justice Roberts runs a much nicer, more friendly court than Chief Justice Rehnquist. But every time I walk out of there, walk out those great doors and down those magnificent marble steps, I think to myself, damn, that was fun.
1: That was Dave Moran. Dave is a professor at the University of Michigan Law School, where he co-directs the Michigan Innocence Project. He always eats at the same Mexican restaurant the night before a Supreme Court argument, and he always

orders the enchilada suizas and two margaritas, and he buys a new suit. This is the second story of Dave's that's aired on the Moth Radio Hour, and while this story features him dressing up, his first story was about him dressing down, way down, and posing nude for a drawing class. To hear that story, as well as see a photo of Dave fully clothed on the steps of the Supreme Court, visit themoth.org.

0: Next up, Camille Querban. Camille told this story at a story slam in Sydney, Australia, where we partner with the Australian Broadcasting Corporation, ABCRN. Here's Camille, live from Sydney.
1: Hello. I'm Fairy Twinkle Toes. At least I was. I worked at the Fairy's Wishing Wand on Unley Road for 4 years, so I've been to about 400 children's birthday parties. The Fairy's Wishing Wand was the name of the shop, and it was run by a woman called Pauline. She used to smoke like a train during the parties, but then burn marshmallow incense to cover up all the tobacco stench. I did all the parties either at the shop or you went out to their kid's house. And if you did it at the shop, then you had to do it in the Enchanted Forest. It wasn't that impressive, really. There was like a big bunch of fallen gum tree leaves in the corner that Pauline had spray-painted gold. That was the Enchanted Tree. It had some fairy lights in it, but most of them were blown out. I met Fairy Lavender. She trained me up. Fairy Lavender wore like a skin-tight purple leotard, a big purple frou-frou skirt, like this purple head garland thing, and big wings and size 9 silver jiffies. I was horrified when I saw it. It was tizzied and bowed and belled, and I got given the exact same uniform but in pink. I was on my way to the first party, and I was in Fairy Lavender's car. She was fanging a Holden Barina up the freeway, giving me tips. She was chugging down the last of her up and go, telling me what to do and what not to do and everything. Whatever you do, just don't give them your wand, she said, because they'll hit you with it. I looked down at the wand and it was just this spray-painted, jewel-encrusted hunk of MDMF. And I was really scared. But she said, chill, just follow my lead. So I did. Before too long, Twinkle Toes was in demand. I was really good with kids. I babysat for years. I babysat Chelsea Lambert that lived down the road from Mum and Dad's house. She used to run down the street without telling her dad she was coming, always under the guise of wanting her hair done. She'd have a brush and a handful of bubbles and whatever, and she'd push through the door and say, I need plaits, Dad can't do them. I always obliged because Chelsea was gorgeous. She was boisterous and bubbly. She came bounding in one day when I was running off to work. Mum said, no, Chelsea, I'll do your hair today because Camille's got to go to work at Subway. When I rocked up to the fairy party that morning, I heard the normal cheer and chatter in the lawn. I walked in to the lounge room and the mum called out that the fairy was here, and I saw them all come running in off the lawn. And coming up the rear was Chelsea with 8 plaits flapping. She stopped dead in the doorway. Her lips were pursed and her forehead was just wrinkled with confusion as she stared at me. I was horrified. I didn't know what to do. I couldn't break the fourth wall, man, but I didn't know how I could get through it, and I just decided I was going to have to give the most convincing fairy performance of my life. Like, I don't know, like Academy Award fairying. She sat down with the little girls in the circle, and when I sang the songs at party, I sang like an angel. And I'm tone deaf. When I told her the stories, I put on all the voices. When I painted their faces, I put in extra detail. I covered them in glitter. I gave out all the marshmallows. I wanted to convince her. And by the end of the party, she was smiling and laughing and lapping it all up. And I was like, I've got these kids eating fairy bread out the palm of my hand. I hugged them all and gave them little hugs at the end and said goodbye and everything. And she muscled in and she gave me a hug. She put her arms around my neck. And then with a little sticky marshmallow mouth, she whispered in my ear, bye, Camille. When she pulled back from the hug, she eyeballed me. She had a bit of a crooked smile and a twinkle in one eye. I just blushed. And then she turned a little plaited head and headed, like, outside and straight to the swing set. She came round a couple of days later and she said to me, "That was you at that party, Camille, wasn't it?" Sometimes believing in something for the sake of other people can be really magical. So I looked at Chelsea and I said, "No, that was Fairy Twinkle Toes." Chelsea's now 22 and I still can't admit that I'm Fairy Twinkle Toes. Thank you.
0: Camille Querban is a production manager for a broadcast news and current affairs network. She says she's also a sometimes actress, terrible coffee snob, a neat freak, and a mother. 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

0: You're listening to the Moth Radio Hour from PRX. I'm Jay Allison. Our final story in this hour comes from the writer Ishmael Bia. Ishmael recognizes the identity of his village by its soundscape and recognizes himself by the narratives he stores in his mind. Both of these are soon changed by war in his country. A caution, there are some vivid descriptions. He told this story at a Moth event celebrating the 100th birthday of the New York Public Library. Here's Ishmael Bia.
1: The evening always began with several commotions. One of them was the arrival of people from their various places of work, from their farms, from whatever form of employment they had, and they all came, greeted each other, and went into their houses. The second commotion was by children, boys and girls, being sent to knock on the doors of these very people who had just arrived to invite them to dinner, to have this grand meal of the day. And during this meal, all the young boys and men ate from the same plate, and all the girls and the women ate from the same plate as well. When the eating started, which I was part of, the eldest, or the oldest person at that gathering, of the male, particularly the one that I ate with, would stop eating first. And then the second oldest would stop. And as it went down the line, then the boy and the youngest person would be left at the plate with enough food for them to eat. And this was how the evening began in my small village in the south of Sierra Leone, West Africa, where I'm from. After we finished eating, the fire had already been set with firewood, and the darkness had come in very quickly, that the only source of light were the flames of the fire that leapt into the air. And we sat around and waited for stories to be told to us. This was how we learned how to understand our history, the history of our families, of ourselves, our roles in the community, how we would function as children, but also as adults. These stories also, this oral tradition, started many, many years ago before I was born, and this was a way that brought to us a way of listening actively so that we can hear not only with our ears, but also with our heart, with our eyes, and we can hear beyond the words that were being told to us. At one of these gatherings, I must have been about 9 years old, my grandmother sat next to me, and she whispered into my ears. She said, "I want to let you know that each person's mind is their own personal library. And as life breathes its moment through you, those moments become memories, and those memories become narratives, and those narratives become chapters and books that you put on that shelf of your personal library. And this is the only library that you have access to whenever you like. You can open and close it whenever you like. You can decide to nourish it. You can decide to use the information properly or improperly, or as it suits you." After my grandmother told me this, I began on a quest to decide that, well, if I'm in charge of this personal library of mine, I want to make sure that I stack on those shelves in my mind the best possible images, sounds of my background, of my upbringing, of this place that I grew up. Where I grew up was so remote that most of the things that reminded me of what time of the day it was were the sounds of nature. I could tell what time of the day it was by the position of my shadow, and I didn't have a watch or any of these kinds of things. So the next morning, after my grandmother told me this on my way to school, my school was about a 30 minutes walk, but I would get up very early to go to school because going to school was very unpredictable. You left about an hour and a half to 2 hours because you didn't know what you would encounter on the way. As a young boy in the place where I grew up, in every adult was responsible for you. Every adult was your aunt, uncle, or could even be your mother and father. And so on the way to school, you greeted people elaborately, not the New York greeting, "Hello, goodbye." It was more of you ask, "How are you? How is your family? How is school?" And you went on and on. And it was rude to just say, "I have to be in school. I'm going to be late and I will be flogged because of that. You had to participate in the greeting fully. In addition to this greeting, an older person will randomly ask you to perform a task, which could be, could you fetch firewood for me? Could you go to the river and bring water for me? So young people had to get up very, very early to make sure that they can actually, you know, for this 30 minutes ride, they could think about 2 hours. And sometimes it took that much. On my way to school, I had a plastic bag that had the one X notebook that I had in it. And also my shoes were wrapped in this bag so that it wouldn't be coated by the dust. So it was very dusty. So I walked barefoot. And I allowed my mind to partake in the beautiful sounds that welcomed the morning. First, there was a call for prayer that was very loud, a zan that went deep into your heart. And then in addition to that, there were various birds singing. The vigorous ones were the sparrows and the doves. And my grandmother also told me that they sang vigorously because they wanted to wave goodbye to the night and welcome the day. And they did that every morning very vigorously. As I walked on, there were also sounds of brooms as people swept their yards. So the sound of the brooms meeting the dried leaves filled the air as well. There are also the sounds of buckets that clattered in the arms of children as they went to the river to fetch water. There are older people sitting outside clearing their throat to remind young people who were still sleeping that it was time to wake up. There were people who were sharpening their cutlasses on stones, and that sound actually made your teeth sour as you walked by. And there was the sound of bells being rung. These were iron bells hung in the arms of mango trees. They were being rung as a call for school. When I got closer to my school, which was near a stream, I would wash my feet and then I would put on my shoes so that I would ride looking very clean. We stood in line. There were cleanliness checkup, check your hair. If it was combed, I wouldn't survive at this point. And then, we went into the classroom, which was the very one building that we had. It was a mud brick house with no roof. And we would take out the few benches and some of us would sit outside under the mango tree. And there was a blackboard and the teacher would start teaching. Now, we didn't have very many books. So if we had one book, it was only the teachers. So, for example, when we read Shakespeare, on many occasions, the teacher would come and he or she would recite to us, "We are reading today so-and-so play, Julius Caesar, for example." And the teacher would read, "Friends, Roman countrymen," and we would repeat, all the children, "Friends, Roman countrymen, lend me your ears, I've come to bury Caesar. Lend me your ears, I've come to bury Caesar." This is how we learned. You made notes. And in order to gain access to these books, you became friends with the teacher. So after school, you could go to the teacher's house so that you'd be able to read the book. Now, based on how you behaved in the community, how you took care of the book, the teacher will slowly trust you to allow you more time to read, but also lend you the book to take away and bring back. Now, if the book was dirty, then you lost that privilege. So we became very close to our teachers. The teachers also were part of the community where they would actually come to your house in the evening to make sure that everyone was doing their homework. I didn't like this very much when I was a kid. But in retrospect, it helped me. So in order to gain access to this book, you had to become part of the life of this teacher. I remember when we read Treasure Island by Robert Louis Stevenson. The teacher made a good deal of making us react the story in the classroom, and every young boy wanted to be Jim Hawkins. So we walked around our community pretending that we were Jim Hawkins of our very small village. Now, all of this sound and all of this nurture and this knowledge began to change a few years later when I was 11 years old, when people began to come through my town. These are people who had been affected by the war that had started in my country. And they spoke about what had happened to them, how their houses have been burnt, their families have been killed, how they have been walking for days, weeks, months. There was a gloomy feeling that came about. And later on, when I was 12 years old, the war reached my part of the country. The sounds that I heard in the morning that woke me changed and they were replaced by gunshots. I was separated from my family during the first attack. I started running from this war and I didn't know where they were. The belief that they could be alive was what kept me moving. And I was with a group of boys, seven of us. We constantly started walking in the countryside trying to look for our family. The sounds were no longer the same. The very sounds that woke me up as a boy, the birds singing, the call for prayer, people going to the river to fetch water, we are no longer there. Nature itself was afraid of what had come about. The only sounds that greeted night or day or the wind that sailed was the sounds of guns or grenades exploding in the distance. And this was what filled my life completely, and I began to slowly forget and distance myself from the very sounds that I'd heard as a kid. Now, I began running from this world for about close to a year. I was constantly running. Everything had changed tremendously. And I came across somebody who told me that my family was in a small village that would be able to find them. So we started running to this place, and we began to hear the sounds of the village. And these were sounds that were familiar from when things were peaceful. There were women singing as they pounded rice in mortar. We could hear that. And we began to rush. We could see, we could hear sounds that promised that life was possible somewhere. When we got closer to the village, under the bushes in the banana farm, we heard somebody chopping up the bananas. And it was a man that I knew as a boy named Gasimu. And he came from under the bushes and he said to us, "Oh, can you boys help me carry the trunks of banana into the village?" And of course, even though we were in a rush, then we could not refuse to do this. So we helped Gasimu to take the bananas to the village. As we were going with the banana, he told me, "Oh, your parents are going to be very happy to see you. Your brother is there. Everyone is there. And everyone's been waiting to see you. They've been worried that you may not be alive." So I was very excited. As we started hurriedly going down into the village, we began to hear gunshots. We began to see smoke and fire coming from the village. We began to hear men screaming at the top of their lungs, their screeches covering the sounds of women and babies that were crying. And there would be gunshots and bullets flying in the air. So we ran from the hillside and tried to lay in the bushes so that we wouldn't be struck by stray bullets. After everything died down, we arrived into this village. And we realized that everybody who had been in this village had been killed. People had been put down, face down, and shot in the back of their heads. And their blood was the only thing coming out of their bodies, was the only thing connecting them. As we walked around the village trying to hope that somebody would have been alive in this village, we heard in one of the buildings that were consumed with fire, nails popping, tin roofs flying into thatched roofs and creating more fire. We heard this noise coming from this building. And people were banging on the doors and the fire was consuming the house. And when the door broke open, the two people that came running was a woman and a little boy. Everything happened so fast that we became rooted where we were standing. We couldn't move at all. They ran back and forth. They would hit a tree and they would run the other way again, and they would hit another building or another tree and they would run the other way. Finally, the woman stopped moving and the boy sat under a mango tree and put his head down and stopped moving. As we walked around, we began to see other bodies as well. People in different postures of pain, some holding their head as, you know, life departed them in that particular position. And we saw different kinds of things, ashes of people, burnt remains. As we were seeing these kinds of things, I became quite angry because I blamed Gasimu for making it possible for me not to see my family again. And I attacked him. I wanted to hurt him tremendously because at this point, the pain of knowing what had happened was so great that I wished I had seen my family one last time before this happened. I didn't understand that he had actually saved my life, so I actually wanted to kill him. My friends removed me from him, and between ourselves, we started fighting because we blamed each other for maybe somebody was walking slow, so and so forth. As we were fighting amongst ourselves, we heard a noise of people coming into the village, so we ran and hid into the nearby bushes, and we saw young people come into the village. Two of them particularly were about my age. At this point, I was 12 years old, and they wore military outfits and guns. One had a gallon of petrol or kerosene with matches. The other had weapons. And they were laughing about how they got this village really good, how they were able to get everyone and kill them, and nobody escaped. As we lay in this bush, under the shrubs, without being seen, looking at these young people, I did not realize that a year later, I would be one of these same people, one of these same young men that I was seeing, that I'll be one of those people going around and stacking a different kind of narrative in the library of my own mind. But not only that, I grew up in a place where we also believe that when an older person dies, a library is destroyed or burns. And now we were going around destroying the very same knowledge, the source of knowledge that could add to our own narratives. And we didn't know what kind of library we were creating. And worst of all, we were destroying the source of knowledge that perhaps could help us understand how our narratives would actually pan out. Thank you.

That was Ishmael Bia. Believing his family was dead, Ishmael was pulled into the violence and recruited as a boy soldier in Sierra Leone. His memoir about his experience, A Long Way Gone, has sold more than 1 million copies, and it's been translated into 40 languages. That's it for this episode of the Moth Radio Hour. We hope you'll join us next time, and that's the story from the Moth.

This episode of the Moth Radio Hour was produced by me, Jay Allison, Catherine Burns, and Meg Bowles. Co-producer, Vicki Merrick. Associate producer, Emily Couch. The stories were directed by Jennifer Hickson and Larry Rosen, with additional Grand Slam coaching by Jody Powell. The rest of the Moss leadership team includes Sarah Haberman, Sarah Austin Jeunesse, Kate Tellers, Jennifer Birmingham, Marina Kluche, Suzanne Rust, Brandon Grant, Inga Gladowski, Sarah Jane Johnson, and Aldi Kaza. Moss stories are true as remembered and affirmed by our storytellers. Our theme music is by The Drift. Other music in this hour from Blue Dot Sessions, Nicola Repac, The Westerlies, Max Roach, and Blue Cranes. 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
3: Good afternoon. The time is 2 o'clock. Welcome to Vox Pop with us. Food Friday, June 12th. I'm Ray Graff. You know, it's been a long week and a half. We had a long fun drive. It ended Wednesday. It was fantastic. You were lovely. 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We're getting a little tired. So today, my spirits have been lifted because the high priestess of pie is back. Ellen Gray is the owner and operator of a blog entitled No More Mr. Nice Pie. 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Delicious summer pies. Ellen Gray, right after the news.
4: Live from NPR News in Washington, I'm Windsor Johnston. A judge has denied a request from the Kennedy Center to pause a ruling that orders President Trump's name removed from the building. The court ruled last month that the president's name was illegally added to the performing arts facility. NPR's Elizabeth Blair reports the Kennedy Center board, which is chaired by Trump, challenged the decision late yesterday.
5: The government filed a motion for a stay, which says the Kennedy Center would be, quote, forced to squander time and money only to potentially revert back to the current name after appeal. They also say removing Trump's name will hurt the center's fundraising and will contribute to its financial decline. Now, ever since Trump took over the Kennedy Center, artists have canceled shows and ticket sales have plummeted.
4: It's NPR's Elizabeth Blair reporting the administration has until just before midnight to remove Trump's name. Israeli and Palestinian civil society activists are teaming up in Paris today to push for peace through a two-state solution. NPR's Eleanor Beardsley reports they remain hopeful despite the conflict in the Middle East.
6: French Foreign Minister Jean-Noël Barrot opened the conference, which was also attended by dozens of foreign ministers. John Linden is executive director of the Alliance for Middle East Peace. He says that the more than 150 Palestinian and Israeli activists here remain determined.
7: They're clear-eyed about the challenges, the wave of dehumanization, the support for violence, this kind of tidal wave of extremism we see in the societies, and there's a bravery and a determination.
6: Linden says before, these peacemakers might have been afraid to gather together because of threats when they return home.
7: No one has time for that now. This is existential.
6: As one Israeli soldier turned peace activist put it, a conflict you pass on to your children is not a conflict you have won. Eleanor Beardsley, NPR News, Paris.
4: A group that organizes political activities for democratic causes in Ohio has been raided by the FBI. Joe Ingles with the Ohio Public Radio Statehouse News Bureau has more.
8: Ohio Organizing Collaborative board member Prentice Haney says FBI agents have searched premises and in some cases taken laptops and electronic devices as well as interviewed people who work with the organization.
9: There's no reason for over 100 agents to be knocking on the doors of everyday Ohioans demanding and accusing people of voter fraud as if it was a witch hunt and scaring them with their children, following them in their cars to school and to work. I mean, this was a full-out assault. I mean, we haven't seen anything like this in Selma.
8: Haney says the people who were contacted by the FBI were told it was related to a case of voter fraud. The FBI has been contacted for comment. For NPR News, I'm Joe Ingles in Columbus, Ohio.
4: On Wall Street, the Dow was up 360 points, the Nasdaq up 62. 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
4: This is a WAMC Regional News Update. I'm Mariam Ahmed. As the city of Albany faces a shortage of officers, the Albany Police Department welcomed new Police Academy graduates today. WAMC Sajina Shrestha reports.
12: Session 14 dismissed. Thank you, ma'am!
13: Families and loved ones cheered as 15 recruits graduated from the Albany Police Academy. It comes as the Albany Police Department faces a shortage of 45 officers. City leaders have noted the police department's reliance on overtime as it struggles to meet the demand for service. Police Chief Brendan Cox says as the new officers prepare to begin their careers, the department is working on retention efforts.
14: We want to make sure that we have initiatives where officers feel supported. So we have the health and wellness initiative. We want to make sure officers know that there are places to go within the department, that there's movement, so that way they recognize that there's a career path here. So there's a lot of things we need to do when you're not fully staffed to ensure that everybody is taken care of. So it's a challenge.
13: The graduating class entered the Albany Police Academy in November. For WAMC News, I'm Sajina Shrestha.
4: Connecticut U.S. Senator Richard Blumenthal is calling for more regulation on harmful chemicals in food products. Speaking in Wethersfield today, the Democrat said the U.S. Food and Drug Administration should act to enforce regulations on the presence of carcinogens and so-called forever chemicals like PFAS in food packaging.
15: Certain kinds of chemicals are bad for people, like PFAS, or BPA, bisphenol A, or asbestos, or orthophthalates. They are commonly found in food packaging, right next to the food that you eat. So if you're looking for the causes in the rising incidence of cancer, you have to look no farther than your refrigerator or your kitchen table.
4: Blumenthal this week introduced the No Toxic Chemicals in Food Packaging Act in the Senate, which would deem harmful chemicals unsafe. A Washington County teen has been arrested after crashing a car into a bridge and jumping into the Hudson River. 18-year-old Caleb Wadsworth was taken into custody on a small island near the Northumberland Bridge, where police say he was hiding. The incident began with a report of a person possibly with a handgun causing a disturbance in Fort Edward. Police say the teen was heading south on State Route 4 after fleeing the original scene. Officers attempted a traffic stop, but the driver then led them on a chase. The driver, identified as Wadsworth, eventually crashed into the bridge and jumped into the river. Police say the investigation is ongoing and charges are pending. In the forecast today, mostly sunny with a chance of showers later this afternoon, highs in the lower 90s. Mostly cloudy tonight with a chance of showers and thunderstorms, lows in the lower 60s. And sunny tomorrow, highs in the mid 80s. At last report in Sharon, Connecticut, it is partly cloudy, 86 degrees. In Pittsfield, Massachusetts, mostly sunny, 84. In Manchester, Vermont, partly cloudy, 80. And in Albany, partly cloudy, 88. For WAMC News, I'm Mariam Ahmed.
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3: 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Welcome back to Vox Pop, WAMC's live afternoon call-in talk show. I'm Ray Graff. It's Food Friday, and today we welcome back Ellen Gray. Ellen is a food writer, recipe developer, educator, professional pie whisperer. More than that, she's something of a guru, a sensei, if you will, about pies. Her work has appeared in Better Homes and Gardens, Sever, Food 52, Munchies, and Jewish Food Society. With a reverence for culinary history and a slightly raised eyebrow toward contemporary food trends, Ellen chronicles her baking calendar on the great and frequently hilarious blog No More Mr. Nice Pie. Her favorite pie is whatever happens to be there. So let's talk pie. The number is 800-348-2551. 1-800-348-2551. 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Ellen Gray, what a delight to see you.
16: Delighted to be here, Ray. Happy summer.
3: Yeah, happy summer. How was the drive? Good?
16: Drive was tranquil. Nothing monumental, no shattered windshields.
3: Thanks for bringing that up.
16: Sorry.
3: Yeah.
16: We practically had a show prior to the show, didn't we? We've just been mulling over the week's event.
3: Shooting the breeze. Complaining. I didn't know that you were a quality complainer. That was great.
16: Thank you. And handing away the hand pies.
3: Oh,
16: I noticed that.
3: You brought some pies.
16: Happened. Well, there are fewer now.
3: Yeah, that's true.
16: You invited some friends.
3: And I did. I had two hand pies before the
16: How
3: show.
16: How you doing?
3: I feel great. Okay. Best I've felt all day.
16: I'm pleased to hear
3: but
16: that.
3: But not as good as I'll feel later.
16: Perhaps. Maybe 3 o'clock.
3: Maybe. About 5 o'clock.
16: We've had a very busy week, and I wanted to bring you some summertime pies because it is, in fact, summer. And one of the pies I wanted to bring you today featured ice cream. But then the temperature soared to 90 degrees and humidity.
3: Yeah.
16: So I had to sort of circle back and come up with something different.
3: Still summery.
16: Well. Thank you. But we're going to talk about pie. I promise we will. But I learned earlier that not only did I miss the excitement of the second half of the basketball game on Wednesday night because I was so saddened by the first half.
3: You turned it off.
16: Yes, I had to go to work the next day.
3: Oh, you got to have fun.
16: And you, wrapping up the fundraiser, which was congratulations.
3: Thank you.
16: Very impressive.
3: It was a long day Wednesday, but we got it done.
16: Got it done, but you missed the game.
3: I was exhausted and asleep by 7, which was embarrassing. Oh. But it worked. But the end of the game, oh, my God.
16: Well, here we are.
3: Yeah.
16: So, having said that, I thought it would be fun to play a little sports trivia.
3: Oh, great.
16: And I promise we will circle back to pie. We will take some calls. But we're going to talk about Wednesday night's game.
3: I need to talk to my producer about this first. Let me text him real quick.
16: All right, find out.
3: Dear Ray, is this okay? Yes, all right, fine. Go ahead.
16: Right. So now that I know that you're a sports fan, I'm a lesser sports fan, unless it's with New York, then I'm a keen sports fan.
3: Right.
16: All right. And I think you're a scholarly type. You read, you know a little bit about trivia and history.
3: Most of our listeners know I can barely read. I mean, so let's just stop there.
16: Okay, but you can look at pictures.
3: Right.
16: All right. So can you tell me what year the Knicks were founded? Do you know when that came to be?
3: Well, I know they were playing in the 50s, probably the 40s.
16: Yeah, good. Okay, 1946, if you want to just tuck that information away.
3: Fine.
16: All right.
3: Why?
16: Did you know that there was a New York team prior to the Knicks?
3: Right.
16: Also called the New York Knickerbockers.
3: Did not know that.
16: Okay.
3: Thank you for this.
16: 1845. Also known as the Knickerbocker Nine. They were baseball players.
3: Huh.
16: Okay. Now, they were the Knickerbocker Nine, played in New York for a year, moved out to New Jersey, kept the name.
3: Like the Nets, and then they came back.
16: Okay. 1809.
3: Ah.
16: Washington Irving, author, pen name, Diedrich Knickerbocker.
3: Okay.
16: He wrote a satirical parody. It was called History of New York. And it was satirical and it was a little biting and it had some things to say. But he referred to the descendants of the Dutch as Knickerbockers.
3: Right. Okay, fine.
16: Okay.
3: Right.
16: And you know, in those days, Knickerbockers were, it was eventually shortened to the Knicks.
3: Right.
16: But Knickerbockers were short pants And they were worn with high socks. And oftentimes there was maybe a little red trim. They were red and white. There was also a hotel Knickerbocker in New York.
17: Okay.
16: And so there was a great allegiance to the term Knickerbocker and New York City.
17: Okay.
16: And ultimately, the Knickerbockers basketball team decided that the name Knicks aligned with New York.
17: Sure.
16: And so they shortened it, and they've been the Knicks. Did they have a mascot? Okay. They did not. They did not.
17: Did she take her meds today?
16: No.
17: Okay.
16: Now we're going to circle back to pie.
17: All right.
16: Did you know that there is a dessert called the Knickerbocker Glory?
17: I did not know that.
16: Okay.
17: Could you explain that?
16: All right. So the Knickerbocker Glory is an ice cream dessert.
17: Oh, I love that.
16: And it is swirls of strawberries, depending on the season, maybe cherries if they're in season.
17: Okay.
16: And it's swirled through vanilla ice cream.
17: Oh.
16: It's served in a leggy glass, you know, very tall.
17: Yes.
16: And you serve it with a very long spoon.
17: Ooh.
16: And I wanted to bring you a Knickerbocker Glory pie.
17: Hmm.
16: But because of the temperature, I decided against the ice cream.
17: Yeah.
16: But what else is a New York dessert?
17: Cheesecake.
16: Bingo.
17: Okay.
16: Okay, you win.
17: Thank you. Wow.
16: So that's what we have.
17: Oh, you brought a cheesecake. That's
16: so
17: a cheesecake.
16: This is, now, my daughter and I talk about this often, that cheesecake can technically be considered pie. It is a filling in a crust.
17: Right. But you don't think of it that way, right?
16: I like cheesecake any which way.
17: But what? But come on. You're the pie expert.
16: This
17: it's not
16: is
17: a pie.
16: This is a cheesecake pie. Cheesecake has been considered pie in terms of recipes for decades. Back of the box, you know, there was always like a cream cheese pie, sweetened condensed milk,
17: right.
16: Had a cheesecake pie, and it was in a crust. So here you have...
17: That's beautiful.
16: A Knickerbocker Glory.
17: You have the wafers on the side.
16: Well,
17: there.
16: Because that's how they garnished the ice creams.
17: You're kidding me. This
16: very popular in the UK. Should you go to the UK on your day off next week?
17: No.
16: You can also. Do you remember Wimpy's hamburger chain?
17: Downstate thing. Maybe vaguely from being on the island,
16: okay.
17: But I don't.
16: Yeah,
17: no.
16: But it was. It was on their dessert menu. Very popular.
17: Huh.
16: Okay.
17: Well, let me just say one thing, a couple things. One, our guest today is Ellen Gray. The topic is pies here on Food Friday, 800-348-2551, unless you want to try your hand at sports trivia. All right, here's the deal.
16: Okay.
17: On Wednesday, we got through the fun drive about 11:30 in the morning. I had Vox Pop at 2. It was a show about clean energy and advanced technologies. The guy, the guest, Dan DeLurie, brilliant guy, worked in the White House. He starts talking about his mother's pie. And I said, wow, this is an odd twist. And then here it is on Food Friday, and the pie lady is talking about sports trivia. Have I died? Have I had some sort of attack? What happened?
16: I don't know. We'll find out after the next break,
17: you
16: I
17: know,
16: suspect.
17: Are you trying to take me to break? Are you talking me down?
16: Well, no, I'm not talking you down. I'm going to slice this now. And
17: do
16: I'm,
17: it.
16: And, all right.
17: Do
16: all
17: it
16: right.
17: While we're on the air. This is wonderful. This is radio, warts and all, sports and all. 800-348-2555. It's Ellen Gray today. And by the way, I believe we put the pictures of these beautiful pies on our social media. At least that's what I was told, including the one that says WAMC Public Radio.
16: Yeah.
17: And that's a blackberry pie.
16: This is a blueberry pie. This is classic blueberry pie.
17: Is it not? It's not blueberry season yet, though, right?
16: It's inching its way.
17: When you make a blueberry pie, is it okay to use the frozen stuff?
16: It is okay. I tend to use fresh blueberries.
17: How did you get them, though? I thought they're not due for a couple few weeks.
16: Well, you can find them.
17: Okay.
16: Yeah.
17: Did you go out in the back, out in the bushes, and pick some?
16: I did not.
17: Okay.
16: Okay.
17: Well, the number's 800-348-2551. All right. So this pie.
16: Yes.
17: I'll call it a cheesecake, although I can't even see it. There are so many strawberries.
16: Because
17: on
16: it's a Knickerbocker cheesecake.
17: Okay.
16: Pie.
17: And then there's cherries on it, too, that look delicious.
16: Seasonal.
17: Did I ever tell you the story about my grandmother?
16: No, please do.
17: So my back in the day, my father might have had a few boxes of cherry bombs. He was a Long Island kid, and he liked that sort of thing. They get out the whammo slingshot and shoot them up in the air. Not too safe, and the cops didn't like it that much. But he had one leftover box from years before. They were in the house. I don't know why. I didn't know about this. So you know how the old ladies would often put the fruit basket with wax fruit out on the
16: yes.
17: tables?
16: Yes.
17: bunch of cherries. And we sat down at the dinner table, and my father said, "Get that out of here." She had put cherry bombs in the wax fruit on the table.
16: This explains so much.
17: What do you mean?
16: No,
17: lack of intelligence?
16: It's all making sense now.
17: I see.
16: These are real. These are not wax fruit. And these are local strawberries. These are Pennsylvania strawberries.
17: Ooh,
16: and
17: okay.
16: they taste like strawberries or snozzberries. Go ahead.
17: Did you cut it?
16: No, but take a strawberry.
17: Oh, take a strawberry. Okay.
16: And see how tiny they are?
17: They are. They're very delicate.
16: And see how freckle-faced they are?
17: They are beautiful.
16: And they don't taste like cucumber.
17: Do the bigger... How do you know I'm not a cucumber person? Do you listen to this show? Why is it smaller strawberries are sweeter?
16: Because it's very concentrated. It's a very, it's a very, very short season. And you plant them in the spring and you hope and pray that they will be, prolific in the season. And then it rains. And then we're out of luck.
17: Then it's going to rain all next week, I heard. Isn't that nice? Ellen Gray, this is the most demented introduction of a show we've done yet. Let's take a break here and just catch our breath. 800-348-2551. Ostensibly, it's pies. We'll see what happens. We'll be back.
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17: Robert Gomez Trio, I-20 Blues here on Vox Pop, 800-348-2551. It's Food Friday with Ellen Gray, and we are setting radio standards here left and right. You're cutting the cheese cake.
16: The Knickerbocker.
17: Cheese pie, yes. That you're calling it a pie. While you're doing that, you mind taking a call? Would you be all right with that?
16: I'd love to take a call.
17: Okay. Lauren, you're on for the sports trivia. Lauren and Troy, go ahead.
19: Good afternoon.
17: How you doing?
16: Hi, Lauren.
19: Excuse me.
16: She's calling.
19: Hi there. I am calling because I saw the strangest thing on TV last night. Patty Hinnage made a cheesecake crust out of popcorn, orange peel, Mexican cinnamon, and brown sugar. She put all of those ingredients.
17: Lauren, can I stop you there for a minute?
16: We had a technical.
17: We had the wrong headphones plugged. It's been that kind of week. We had the wrong headphones plugged in.
16: Just
17: for
16: backtrack
17: Ellen
16: just an inch.
17: Yeah,
16: just
17: you can hear her now?
19: Okay. Did you get any of the ingredients?
16: Well, is this the popcorn? The popcorn crust?
19: Yes.
16: Okay.
19: Popcorn.
16: Yeah.
19: Orange peel, Mexican cinnamon, and brown sugar. Mm-hmm. And she put it all in the blender, blended it. And, it came out like one of those
16: like a
19: sandy crust.
16: Uh-huh.
19: She pressed into the mold.
16: Okay.
19: And then later she poured her cheesecake filling into it. Mm. I had never heard of such a thing.
17: Popcorn crust. I've never heard of such a thing.
16: Saltine cracker crust is a thing.
17: Okay.
16: Corn flake crust is a thing. So why not popcorn crust?
17: Have you ever done that, though?
16: Not with popcorn. But I've used popcorn as a garnish on a pie, like made a little caramel, salty caramel with the popcorn, and that's very tasty on a pie, on the top. I don't know about the crust. It's kind of intriguing. I'm a big fan of orange zest in many pie applications, but I'm not sure if I'm a popcorn, orange popcorn person.
17: Why don't you whip something up here on the next break? What about, there's all kinds of things. What about, like, Cheetos crust? Could you do that?
16: chips and salty things like that in savory
17: it works?
16: With savory fillings, yes.
17: So, Lauren, did you try this?
19: No, I didn't. I don't make these things.
16: Oh, I think you could
19: but,
16: give it a whirl.
19: I enjoy, I never cook anything. I enjoy watching.
17: You know what?
19: But I had
17: me
19: just
17: too.
19: Stayed with it because whoever heard of popcorn pie crust?
17: I'm with you, Lauren. Right. I have never heard of such a thing, and Helen Gray apparently has, but has never done it. So that ought to tell you all you need to know.
16: Okay.
17: Lauren, thanks a lot for the call. 800-348-2551. Okay, the cheesecake is fabulous, all right?
16: Thank
17: I had
16: you.
17: A bite while you were talking
16: okay.
17: to Lauren.
16: Thank
17: this
16: you.
17: Is amazing stuff. Really, it's simple. I mean,
16: love cheesecake.
17: Yeah.
16: I do.
17: And it's good for you. Did you know that? Packed with vitamins and minerals and... Yeah.
16: I didn't know that.
17: Do you ever make a Geritol cheesecake?
16: No. It's, and that's like, what is it? Vegemite or Vitamita Vegemin cheesecake. That doesn't call to me. But this one, do you know what's in this? What kind of
17: cheese?
16: Philadelphia.
17: Of course. It has to be.
16: Yeah.
17: But we're, well, I tell you what, maybe we're both having episodes here. The number is 800-348-2551. It's Pies Today with Ellen Gray. Oh, gosh. You're going to watch the game tomorrow night, right? What pie are you going to make for the Knicks game tomorrow night?
16: We haven't talked about that yet.
17: Okay.
16: But we will.
17: You will. Are you going to make the ice cream deal?
16: Well, it depends. I have, I'll have some visitors, a visitor from Canada.
17: Ah, visitor from the north.
16: Yeah, so we may have to check in and see what his thoughts are.
17: Is this visitor from the north a Knicks fan?
16: I would think so.
17: Could be Toronto fan, right?
16: Probably not.
17: All right, let's go to the phones once again because things can't get stranger. Let's go to Chris and Housatonic. Chris, you're on.
16: Hi, Chris.

0: passion,
1: dragon fruit pies?
0: Passion fruit, yes. I've used dragon fruit on tarts mostly. And papaya, I like papaya, but not with the same enthusiasm that I
2: Why do you hate papaya?
0: I don't hate it. I think that's a harsh word.
2: Well, I like
0: papaya.
2: The subtext here is you're not a fan at all.
0: I love passion fruit.
2: Really?
0: Yeah. Because it's bright and it's tart and it goes well with lime. It goes well with
1: orange. Have you ever had papaya mousse?
2: Have you ever had papaya mousse?
0: I have not. Or in a pie shell or just in a glass?
2: A great question. Chris?
1: Yeah, on a glass.
0: Mm-hmm. I don't know. Are you thinking of making a pie with papaya?
1: I'm going to try to make a pie with papaya, yeah.
2: Okay.
1: Down the road.
2: Why don't you make a cheesecake and put some papaya on top?
0: That.
2: You see?
0: See, you're learning. You are such a quick study.
2: Chris, thanks a lot for the call. 800-348-2551 is our telephone number. It's Surreal Edition of Pies with Ellen Gray here. And what's this other pie?
0: Would you like to try it?
2: What is it?
0: Okay, it's classic blueberry.
2: I love me some blueberry. Oh, that's right. We talk about it on the air or off the air?
0: In the same show.
2: Really?
0: On the same day. In the same studio.
2: It's been a long week. I'm sorry.
0: You know, blueberry pie is tricky stuff.
2: Yeah?
0: Yeah, it doesn't always play nicely.
2: Well, now, explain. It gets too runny?
0: It is. Yeah, it gets too runny. And
2: you put the pectin in.
0: I don't put pectin in.
2: Oh, go ahead.
0: No, but do you put pectin in your blueberry pie?
2: Of course
0: not.
2: No,
0: you do not.
2: No, but my papaya pies, yes, for sure.
0: Separate entity. Blueberry pie takes its sweet time to bake and to thicken.
2: Mm-hmm.
0: And in commercial settings, often people will come in and they will want a fresh blueberry pie. They want it right out of the oven. They want it still warm, you know, so it's like trembling.
2: It's great when you put vanilla ice cream on it when it's really hot like that.
0: But you cannot slice it when it's hot.
2: Yeah.
0: And you really shouldn't slice it even when it's tepid because it's not going to hold its shape.
2: So you eat the whole thing? What do you mean?
0: Well, it's patience.
2: I see what you mean. So how long do you wait before you...
0: Hours.
2: Okay, and how long ago did you make that?
0: Hours.
2: Okay, all right.
0: But you should wait. I mean, it's at least 4 hours for a blueberry pie.
2: Why couldn't you just refrigerate it?
0: Because it's not going to keep the center. It's not going to cool off. It's also going to impact the crust.
2: Mm.
0: Just want it to just let it be. Let it live its best blueberry pie life and cool down.
2: Did you know that I'm not allowed to cut cakes or pies at my house?
0: There must be a reason for that.
2: The cakes I don't cut evenly. I will cut at an angle and my children find that to be offensive. So you can't draw a straight line through the cake.
0: Oh, I see.
2: So I'm never allowed to cut the first slice of cake because I'm a little off.
0: Okay.
2: And then the pie... It doesn't matter whether it's blueberry or anything else. It just falls apart. The first piece always falls apart when I do it.
0: A fresh pie.
2: Any kind of pie.
0: Well, maybe it's cut too soon. Maybe it needs to just have some time to hold itself together. I'm also, now that you mentioned cake, I am going to suggest to you that on the great World Wide Web, there are many ways to slice cakes, and you don't necessarily have to go from the, outside to the center.
2: Ah.
0: You could cut it the way wedding cakes are often cut, where
2: squares.
0: It's more wedges. Yeah.
2: Oh, tell the little brats.
0: A circle with
2: that's
0: wedges.
2: Fine.
0: Yeah, you could do that.
2: Get
0: geometry.
2: Off my back, you little brats. I'm doing it right, Ellen Gray said so.
0: I said so, exactly. Oh, I have to meet these folks.
2: My children? My darling children?
0: Yeah.
2: Hey,
0: yeah.
2: If I'll tell you what, if you were in a room with pie and my children, you'd lose a hand. 800-348-2551, they would be all over it.
0: Oh, God. Yeah. Terrifying.
2: Yeah, they like their cakes and pies.
0: All right.
2: So anyway, you're going to cut the blueberry pie.
0: I am going to cut the blueberry
2: pie. You missed a
0: pie.
2: Spot there.
0: I didn't miss a spot. I'm working my way around.
2: All right, okay. So this pie has been sort of congealing for a couple of hours
0: now. Yeah, but you don't want it so dry that it's, unpleasant. You want, here we go.
2: All right.
0: Also,
2: are you going to have some? You didn't have any cheesecake.
0: I would recommend not using your white linen tablecloth for blueberry pie. All right, how are you doing here? See, this is very stressful.
2: Why?
0: Well, because
2: you're
0: first slice.
2: You want to know something? I feel the same way. You're feeling stressed. I feel the same way when I'm trying to bag my own groceries and there's people behind me. Okay. Very stressful.
0: How'd we do?
2: I think it's pretty good. I mean, not the best, but certainly not the worst. It's excellent. 800-348-2551 is the number. It looks beautiful.

0: Well, I was only kidding you.
1: Is it holding its shape?
0: It is holding its shape.
1: And yet there's enough that if you had some melty vanilla ice cream with it, you'd be in good shape.
0: Hey, let me ask you a question while I'm having a piece of this.
1: Yeah,
0: and, and by the way, if you'd like to join this scintillating conversation, it's 800-348-2551. Is melty a word?
1: You know,
0: I hate that.
1: No, I have a word that's worse than melty.
0: What's that?
1: I have two words that are worse than melty, if you really want to get into it.
0: Go.
1: Gloves off. Oven mitts off.
0: Oven mitts.
1: Okay, here are the words.
0: All
1: right. Ooey.
0: Gooey.
1: Ooey
0: gooey.
1: Okay. If I see that in a recipe, in an article about food, I have to look away.
0: I mean, I'll give you the ooey gooey because of the Fig Newton commercials in the 70s. Ooey gooey, rich and chewy. It conjures up a guy in a huge fig costume.
1: I remember that.
0: Very nostalgic.
1: Okay.
0: But melty? It's melted or...
1: It has melted.
0: Yes.
1: Okay. Or put that in the freezer. It will melt. Not melty.
0: This might be my last show, by the way. I'm not kidding. I mean, we've lost it.
1: Okay.
0: All right, let's try the blueberry pie. All right, so here we go.
1: Real blueberry.
0: I try not to chew with the mic on, so I'll turn it off. Ready?
1: Okay. All right.
0: Oh, no, I'm only kidding.
1: Real blueberries and not frozen. Although you can use frozen, but you have to sort of take that into account when you're adding your thickener.
0: Ellen, this is amazing.
1: Does it
0: amazing.
1: Taste good? Thank you.
0: You know, if you don't have an objection.
1: Yeah.
0: I will take a little of the blueberry and put it on the cheesecake.
1: Well, there you go.
0: Did you ever have blueberry cheesecake?
1: Delicious.
0: Yeah, fantastic.
1: Yeah.
0: 800-348-2551. Here on my last program, Ellen Gray is here. It's all about pies. And let's go. Okay. Do we have one? Yeah, we do. Lisa's in Saratoga. Hello, Lisa. You go ahead.
1: Hi, Lisa.
2: Hey, Ray. Hi, Ellen.
1: Hi.
2: I'm on the blueberry pie thing because I found a recipe that I never imagined before, and I struggled so long with blueberry pie that I had given up on it. And I said, you know what? I'm going to give it one last shot.
0: Okay.
2: And it was a small amount of sugar and fresh blueberries.
1: Mm-hmm.
2: I don't believe, I'm not home right now, but I don't believe there's anything else where you put like 2 cups of blueberries just shaken in sugar in the bottom of the crust,
1: yeah,
2: raw crust. And then you put 2 cups of fresh blueberries on top.
1: Mm-hmm.
2: And cover it. And that was it. And I got to tell you, it was one of the best blueberry pies I've ever made. And I wondered if you had ever heard of anything like that.
1: It's delicious. Nothing holding it together. No cornstarch or pectin.
2: Just sugar. Not that I can remember. I know it wasn't pectin because I don't have that in the house. So I'm sure it wasn't that.
1: Flour?
2: Maybe?
1: Toss
2: of flour, but maybe
1: flour.
0: Yeah.
2: But not a lot. That's why I was so intrigued.
1: Yeah, not a lot. I'm asking my friends here in the station.
0: Okay, your driver and me.
1: Yeah.
0: Okay.
1: What do we think about the sweetness level?
0: I think that, and I'm not kidding, okay? You know I would tell you if
1: I thought this was sadly, you would tell me.
0: This is the best blueberry pie I've ever had.
1: Okay.
0: It is perfect. It is spectacular. Lisa, if you could see this pie and taste this pie, you'd be very happy right now.
1: Okay. Well, you're very kind.
2: I'm mouth-watering, Ray.
1: You're very kind.
2: I have one other real quick question.
0: Sure, go ahead.
1: Yeah.
2: About a weird crust that I have.
0: All right.
2: Because I make a lot of cheesecakes, and sometimes when I don't have time, I'll grab a graham cracker crust. Usually I make my own. But I was in the store the other day, and I saw a pecan crust, like made by like the graham cracker crust people.
1: Mm-hmm.
2: And I got it, and I just did, you know, like a quickie, gelatin-y kind of a pie in it. And it was really good.
1: You know.
2: Again, a little less sugar.
1: Yeah.
2: A little more healthy with the nuts, but I never heard of, like, the popcorn, the pecan.
1: Yeah.
2: I don't know.
1: No, pecan, I love to use pecan sandies, you know, like from the little elf.
0: Yeah.
1: Yeah. Those make a wonderful crust. Yep. And, I mean, you could use any cookie, basically. But that sounds delicious.
0: No.
1: My complaint with the store-bought graham cracker crust in a pinch, you know, if it will help you continue.
2: Only in emergencies.
1: Right, exactly. All right. So, yes.
0: You don't have
1: friends.
0: To defend yourself, Lisa.
1: No, but it's fine.
2: Where can I find your blueberry pie
1: recipe? It's on the website, and actually there are two. There is one recipe that says blueberry pie two ways, and you can read through that. And it also talks a little bit about thickening and sweetening. I don't like fruit pies that are too sweet, and I want it to taste like fruit.
0: Yeah.
1: But also, I mean, then this one has a little run to it, you know, a little
0: Look at my
1: blueberry.
0: Piece. I've eaten,
1: but it does hold together.
0: It's holding together like a champion.
1: Because I pre-bake the crust, and I also pre-bake the filling a little bit before I put it in the pie shell.
0: Ah.
1: So there we go.
2: Okay.
0: Thanks, Lisa.
1: Thanks for calling, Lisa.
0: So what kind of nut did she say?
1: Pecan.
0: And the whole thing is crushed pecan?
1: No, well, if you buy the cookies, you can buy a pecan sandy.
0: Cookies.
1: Yeah, but you can do a pecan, you can do a nut crust, but I like to add something else to it because nuts have a lot of oil. You know, when you grind them up, they can get oily if there's nothing else, you know, sort of buffering it.
0: These blueberries, I mean, again, maybe it's in season now in New Jersey, and you guys, I think you come the farthest
1: perhaps
0: of anyone on this show regularly.
1: Perhaps.
0: It's a long drive. Maybe they're in season now. I think it was we did a gardening show yesterday, and I think it was a week or two up here to go before they're ready to go.
1: Yeah. We have South Jersey, and you know, they come from other places. That's the thing now, that fruit. You can get fruit year-round from all over. But when the local stuff is available, like those strawberries or these blueberries, it's a treat.
0: Is there a berry that you will not make a pie with?
1: A poisonous berry.
0: I see. So, yeah. No, but I mean, really, is there one that is tough to deal with?
1: I like red currants, but I wouldn't do a straight currant pie. I would add it to peaches or I would add it to something else. So they're very, very tart.
0: It's just the tartness. It's not the texture or the holding together.
1: Yeah, no, they're very, very tart. You'd have to add a lot of sugar if it was just straight up currant. But they are lovely with other fruits, stone fruits.
0: The number here is 800-348-2551. It's Pie with Ellen Gray. And so far, we're batting 1,000. Some beautiful cheesecakes, some blueberry pie, and hand pies, of course. Fantastic. So I'll just warn you, Ellen Gray, just for a moment. We're going to take a break here, and then we'll get back to the phones and such. I've been texted by Mike Bowen that we have to give them a little extra time. Jim Mountier and Mike want to run in and get some cheesecake. And so just back off and just, you know, you let those guys do their thing because you'll get hurt. 800-348-2551 is the number. Don't rush. Eat your pie. It's fine. They know what to do. 800-348-2551. Pies. Ellen Gray will be back.

0: 1-800-348-2551. Did you even play the underwriting there, Michael? I think you better play it. And we'll just go back to the music here for a moment, and we'll play. He got so excited by the pie.
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0: All right, well, Boogaloo Joe Jones there, brown bag. I've never seen this before. The engineer actually usually waits to the end of the show. He couldn't wait for the cheesecake. Jim Mountier was screening the calls, and Mike Bowen.
2: Rough crowd.
0: I tell you what, this is definitely the weirdest one we've ever done, right?
2: Am I wrong? It's a little off kilter.
0: What we need is grounding, okay? Okay. Let's go to Amy Halloran.
2: Amy,
0: hello, how are you?
2: Amy.
3: Hi, how are you?
0: Good.
2: We're great.
3: So, I want to know, Ellen, what your favorite kind of pie to make is year-round.
2: That's so cruel.
0: Why?
3: Well, I know.
2: It's like picking your favorite child.
3: Exactly. But you just think about it. Like, what's the one that still makes you so excited? Like, I can't wait to make this.
0: You need some water. She needs some water. She's verklempt, Amy.
3: She's joking.
0: It's all right. Listen, I know the Heimlich maneuver more or less. And if not, I got a defibrillator out in the front. It'll be fine.
2: Amy, I'm gonna tell you that quite honestly.
0: Amy, she's dying. I'll answer the question. I like a Loganberry pie myself. It's one of the easiest pies to make. And
2: Amy, the two that we're eating today, actually. The cheesecake pie. I love that pie.
3: Oh, my God.
2: And the blueberry.
0: Amy, can you get over here right now? Because I'm going to need to finish this show. I don't know anything about pie.
3: I know.
2: No, but year-round. You can't, you know, peaches, I adore peach pie, but you can't get peaches that are the same in August that you can get in December.
0: You know, you sound like Brenda Vaccaro now. So, I mean, just saying. Okay. She'll be okay. How you doing, Amy?
3: I'm good. Well, wilting, you know, I mean, this is a little warm.
0: Yeah, it is.
3: Warm.
0: Sure it is. Good day for pie, but though.
2: It is a good day for pie. I'm back. Don't worry. Don't call. Cancel the medics.
0: Welcome back to the Aspirating Pie Hour. The number is 800-348-2551. Brenda Vaccaro and I will be here until the top of the hour. Amy, God bless you. You're coming up soon on the show, too, right? One of these days, one of these weeks?
3: Yeah, in July. But Ellen, I want to bring up service berries.
2: Okay.
3: Ellen, have you ever made a service berry pie?
2: No, it requires so many. I've never had access to quantity like that, you know, 2 pounds. Oh. Or where do you get quantities of service berries?
3: Well, in this area, they're really planted as street trees. So there's a lot of street trees in Albany, like, I know so many people who have like their trees, and we're on the street, we're on the service berry watch. My family, we planted service berries on purpose.
2: Okay.
3: Because it's so good. They have these tiny little seeds.
2: Yes.
3: That it's a berry that's better baked, you know, or made into jam.
2: Mm-hmm.
3: The fresh is lovely, but I want to save it all up and make it into, you know, this vanilla-y, almond-y pie with a beautiful berry.
0: Okay.
3: Ray, they're like blueberries.
0: Yeah.
3: They grow.
2: They're wild,
0: but is there another name for service berries?
3: Oh, there's a lot of names. There's service berry, June berry, Saskatoon berry.
0: Oh, yeah. Saskatoon.
2: Saskatoon or June berry.
0: Right.
2: But Amy, don't you, I mean, have you been able to amass enough of these berries to actually make a pie?
3: Oh, yeah. We have at least one service berry pie every year.
2: Okay.
3: I make a little jam. I throw it in the freezer. Mm. We scout out places where we can really get them.
0: Interesting.
3: And, okay. I'm remembering that Robin Wall Kimmerer has a book called Service Berries. Okay. And it's about the benefits of a gift economy. She's an indigenous writer, okay, a botanist. Mm-hmm. And so a book that sings the song of blueberries, of service berries,
0: right,
3: of course. And actually, I picked up a service berry cookbook.
0: No way.
3: From, I think, yeah, I got a whole service berry cookbook. There's a movement to industrialize them or, you know,
2: right,
3: commercialize
0: them. Sure,
2: will you bake one of these in July?
0: Yeah, why don't you bake one in July?
2: When are you on in July?
0: Good question. I'll ask my
3: Not
0: producer.
3: Not too long.
0: All right.
3: I think it's July 17th.
0: Oh, No, yeah, I don't think so. I don't think so. And
2: If I'm in the neighborhood, I might stroll through.
0: Well,
2: and
0: Amy, thanks a lot. I'll find out when you're on and I'll get in touch, but thanks for the call.
2: Thanks, Amy. Have a good weekend.
0: Yeah, all right. So service berries are not that common where you are.
2: Well, you wouldn't gather them in your neighborhood, in our neighborhood.
0: Yeah.
2: And you see them around.
0: Okay.
2: What a delicious berry that we also don't get. Are Marion berries, and those are more Pacific Northwest.
0: Former Washington, D.C. mayor.
2: Washington State.
0: Yes.
2: No.
0: Had a little couple of problems, but yeah, he was fine. Mm-hmm. Let's go to Mike in Brant Lake. Mike, you're on. Mike, what's going
2: okay, oh, dear, Mike.
0: Mike is in the car with a Sasquatch.
2: Okay.
0: Brian in Saratoga. Brian, you're on.
4: Hey, Ellen. Hey, Ray.
2: Hi.
4: Hey. Two quick statements and a cautionary tale about apple pie.
2: Okay.
0: Roger that.
4: A lot of people don't remember. I know Ray does. The Knickerbocker Arena. They used to call it the Knickerbocker Arena. I still call it the Knickerbocker.
0: Dead had a great album there, yeah.
4: I'm pretty sure Grandpa from the Munsters played for the Knicks.
0: Oh, cut it out.
4: Days.
0: Al Lewis?
4: I'm telling you, look that up.
2: We have to look that up.
0: I was watching Car 54, Where Are You, morning during the fun drive.
4: The third thing is a cautionary tale about apple pie. My grandmother made a great apple pie. I always say, I want to learn how to make it. She said, well, you better come down here. It's like a whole day, you know, from scratch. I never did it. She never wrote anything down.
0: Yep.
4: That pie recipe's lost. So a cautionary tale.
2: Yes.
4: Anybody that wants to learn how to make something, go learn how to do it.
2: Mm-hmm.
4: And because if it's not written down, it's gone forever.
0: This is a great point you make about recipes. Excellent point. But I mean, you can get a frozen pie. It's almost as good, right?
2: But this is an excellent
4: You guys be
2: point.
4: Well.
2: Thanks you for calling, Brian.
0: How about
2: that? No, that's so true.
0: Yeah.
2: So true.
0: All right. Some emails here. You want to do some emails?
2: Yeah, sure.
0: What else could go wrong?
2: I don't know.
0: You almost died. Yeah. I mean, this has really been quite a show. Honestly.
2: We're back.
0: 800-348-2551. Oh, boy. John writes in, I like to make cherry and blueberry hand pies. They come out great, but they frequently leak while baking. Do you have any advice on that?
2: I have one word for you.
0: What?
2: Freezer. You have to assemble them, and then you have to set them in the freezer for about 15 minutes before you bake them. If you put them together and then you just put them in the oven, oftentimes the butter will start to melt and they won't hold themselves together.
0: Could so you par bake the, or you can't?
2: No, you can't because it's a hand pie. So just, even if you don't have room in the freezer, if you can pop them into the refrigerator for about a half an hour before, and the oven has to be hot. None of this kind of lukewarm, tepid oven.
0: No, when you say hot, I mean,
2: like 400 degrees.
0: Okay. Is that optimum? 400?
2: Well, you know, everybody, see, I can't say that across the board because everybody's oven is different, and then they'll call me and they'll
0: What kind
2: angry.
0: Of oven do you have?
2: What kind of oven do I have?
0: No, not what brand. What style? Is it gas? Is it electric?
2: Gas.
0: Is it?
2: It's gas, yeah.
0: And
2: I mean, I think gas heats up faster than electric, and I think you can get a higher heat. But you want, you know, for the ultimate kind of result of a pie pastry, you want to have a cold pastry going into a hot oven.
0: Okay. And do you use a thermometer inside your oven? Because I find that if you set it at 400, it's not always 400.
2: It's not. It's everyone should have an oven thermometer. I think if you've worked with an oven for a long time and it's, you know, giving you good consistent results,
0: yeah,
2: then it should be hovering near where you need it to be. But an oven thermometer is certainly not a huge expenditure. And you should have one to see where you are.
0: We bought one, but it disappeared. I don't know. It's
2: baked
0: in the oven
2: something.
0: Probably.
2: It might be in that pie.
0: Mm, delicious okay. Mercury. Nancy in Northfield, Mass, writes in, just a note about the Knickerbocker Glory served at the British fast food chain Wimpy's. At least during the 1980s, the base could barely be called ice cream because it contained more vegetable than dairy fat, and the topping was canned fruit cocktail.
2: Oh,
0: yes, the
2: no.
0: kind with the bits of the maraschino cherries. Perhaps an acquired taste, says Nancy.
2: Oh, Nancy, I'm sad that that was your experience, but I think if you have a Knickerbocker Glory sundae at a place that makes them well, you would have
0: Does anybody still do that?
2: Yeah, they do.
0: Really?
2: Well, certainly in the British
0: Is Wimpy still a thing?
2: No. Wimpy's is gone.
0: Yeah. Oh, good. Now your phone's going off. Well, what else? Oh, the ceiling fell in. That's fine. Well, there are only 9 minutes left. Dan writes in, Ellen, which pie has more sugar, sweet potato or pumpkin pie?
2: Well, sweet potatoes have natural sugars for sure, and probably a little bit more than pumpkins do. It depends on what you're adding to your pie, you know, how you're sweetening it, what you're using. But, I mean, sweet potatoes are sweeter than pumpkins. You could use butternut squash in a pumpkin pie also. That's kind of tasty. And are you concerned about sugar or are you just...
0: It's an email, but I'll just say, yes, I'm concerned about sugar.
2: You're concerned about sugar. Well, then I would consider maybe a different sweetener than what you're using, you know, than just a granulated.
0: Do you ever make sugar-free pies?
2: No, but I try to make pies with less sugar.
0: Okay, so you won't use some of the various artificial and natural non-sugar
2: if you had fruit, let's say stone fruit, at peak season, like the sweetest peaches, then you might be able to get away with it. You'd still need a thickener, obviously. But sugar does other things in the pie as well, in the filling.
0: Oh, yeah.
2: And it helps promote, you know, the juices. It flavors it. It has to do with how it holds together.
0: Yeah.
2: So if you take that ingredient out, it's going to impact the texture.
0: Denise writes in, blueberry pie a la mode in Maine is the best pie. Oh, my.
2: I cannot find fault with any of that statement.
0: You know, my sweetheart, she used to work here. She was a fund drive director hundreds of years ago. And she went up to Maine with her folks and brought me back. This is not long before we got married, but
2: was it?
0: It was a fast engagement.
2: Yes, it was more than 25 years ago, let's say.
0: Yeah. She brought me a blueberry pie, and that pretty much sealed the deal.
2: It was a marry me blueberry pie.
0: That was it. Let's go to Rensselaer. And Richard, you're on.
5: Yes, mulberries are very common starting now. Would you ever use them with all those stems?
2: Probably not, but you can forage and use many different things in pie. But again, it's an acquired taste. Not everybody likes that. Not everybody likes the texture. I would maybe use it in moderation with another fruit.
0: Richard.
5: Okay.
2: All
0: right, man. Thanks for the call. What's the weirdest thing you ever baked into a pie?
2: Oh,
0: don't say 4 and 20 blackbirds.
2: No. I know there have been curious things, and right now I am not remembering.
0: Well, give me an epic fail. Give me an Ellen Gray who is presumably, although I don't see any evidence of this, you're not perfect, right?
2: Oh, I am perfectly imperfect.
0: All right, so what's the big mistake? The pie that you say, God, I'll never do that again.
2: I'll tell you an epic fail, and this is a blueberry pie story.
0: All right.
2: That, you know, ever so often in retail, you'll have someone who might be a little bit more needy and wants something when they want it. You know, do you remember Verushka in Willy Wonka?
0: Sure.
2: So this was kind of like, I want my blueberry
0: pie, but I want it now. Right.
2: And so it was suggested not to slice this blueberry pie because it had just come out of the oven.
0: Yeah.
2: And they whisked it away and took it to their, you know, grandmother's 90th birthday celebration and sliced it and then called me and said, it's runny. Right. So that was an epic fail. Not on my part.
0: Do you consider yourself a good customer service person? You seem very patient with me.
2: I am patient with you, Ray. Yes. Well, yes. but I think I'm a pretty patient person. I think it's really important to treat people kindly, and especially in the baking world.
0: Yeah.
2: It's really important to think about the people on the other side of the counter.
0: Right.
2: You know, I work for really nice people. I've always worked for really nice people who work very, very hard.
0: What's the name of that joint again?
2: I now work in South Orange at a place called Three Daughters Baking.
0: Okay. Just a pie place?
2: No, it's laminated doughs. It's beautiful croissants and cakes and yes.
0: Now, is this pie here, it's shiny, the blueberry pie. Is that a laminated dough?
2: No, it is not.
0: Well, what's the glaze
2: butter
0: on it?
2: It's nothing. That's the juices from the blueberries.
0: No, it is not.
2: Yes,
0: look,
2: it is. No, I know.
0: No, it's shiny.
2: Do you see how it bubbles up around the edge? Do you know that a pie, listen, Ray, the pie bakes from the outside first to the middle. So this part always gets a little shiny.
0: Let's agree to disagree on this. There's definitely some shine. You put butter or sugar?
2: Nothing. That is this. If you were to take this blueberry and you put it on the edge of the pie in the heat, it will get, you know, sort of tacky like that, jammy. Jammy is a word that we can use.
0: But not melty.
2: But not melty nor ooey gooey.
0: Well, this is not ooey gooey. You did very well.
2: Thank you very much.
0: And you lived.
2: I did. Are we wrapping up?
0: Well, we have. You want to go one more question?
2: I do want to go one more question, but I have to quickly say happy birthday to my dear pal Sue in Rockville Center, who loves pie and is an excellent pie maker herself. Happy birthday,
0: Sue. Is she listening?
2: I hope so.
0: Because if not, then why waste the breath?
2: No, I think she is.
0: All right. Sue, happy birthday. Mwah. Okay, Steve in Schenectady. Go ahead.
6: Hey, just real quick question. I know we're wrapping up. Lard, butter, or shortening for pie crust?
0: Yes.
2: I like all butter because I like the taste of all butter. You certainly could use lard. You could do a combination of lard and butter or butter and shortening, but I'm kind of a butter all the way girl.
0: Why is that?
2: I love the taste of it, and it also gives you a nice flaky crust.
0: Would you ever use the, hydrogenated oil?
2: I grew up with hydrogenated.
0: My grandmother used that stuff all the time.
2: Absolutely, and they were delicious pies.
0: Okay, and what about the lard?
2: Lard, I have to tell you that I just get that hint, that tiny hint of thick-cut bacon in the distance.
0: What do you think about that, Steve?
6: Yeah, I think I agree, butter. That's not my favorite, but a lot of people say lard is the best for pie crust.
2: Yeah, whatever you feel is best, but I'm a butter girl.
0: Hey, man, we're done. Thanks for calling in, Steve.
2: Thanks,
0: appreciate
2: Steve.
0: It very much. You and I have to have a discussion. The next show.
2: Okay. I have to tell you, I'm going to the Butter Museum in Ireland this summer.
0: Really?
2: There is a Butter Museum in Cork, and I will report back.
0: Did you know I did an entire show on butter with Haley Whalen a few years ago?
2: Why was I not invited?
0: You should have come.
2: Why did I not know about
0: this? We did a blind butter taste test.
2: Oh, you're killing me.
0: It was off the charts.
2: Okay.
0: And it wasn't the best radio, but we had a lot of fun. Hey, Ellen Gray, how do people find you on the internet?
2: NoMoreMrNicePie.com.
0: You like your pie. My golly. 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All right. Thanks again to Ellen Gray for being here. Thanks for calling. Thanks for listening. Thanks for the emails. Thanks to Mike Bowen, who got some pie in the middle of the show. It's a new record. Jim Mountier screened the calls. He's also dining as we speak. I'm Ray Graff. We'll see you on Monday for a Medical Monday. Enjoy your weekend, and we will see you.

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2: Coming up next, it's The Media Project. I'm Rex Smith here in the studio with Judy Patrick and Barbara Lombardo. We're going to be talking about that confrontation by Donald Trump and the host of Meet the Press, where he walked out. We'll talk a little bit more about Scott Pelley and CBS News. We'll talk about passive receipt of the news as opposed to active receipt. 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
1: Oh, newspapermen meet such interesting people. They know the lowdown, now it can be told. I'll tell you quite reliably off the record.

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1: The Media Project is a half hour of commentary and analysis where we talk about ethical decision making in the newsroom and look at some of the things that are going on in the news media in recent days. And we invite you to join us as some veteran editors dissect what's going on. Here comes the dissection. I'm Rex Smith, formerly editor of the Times Union, now creating the Upstate American on Substack. And I'm here with a couple of other former editors, Judy Patrick, formerly editor of the Daily Gazette of Schenectady, and Barbara Lombardo, who was executive editor of the Saratoga and the Record in Troy. How are we doing so far?
2: So far, so good.
3: Brought
2: ready
3: a scalpel.
2: Ready to dissect.
3: Couple of cut-ups.
1: Oh, boy. Here we go. Look, let's get back just for a second before we go off onto other topics. We ended last week's show talking about Scott Pelley, about his removal from 60 Minutes, the most successful journalism program in history. And in the time since then, there's been a remarkable development in which he actually accused CBS News leadership of favoring the Trump administration. He sat down for an interview with Lulu Garcia Navarro of the New York Times and really articulated specifically what it was that he had alluded to previously when he said that there was intrusion by upper management. And I just want to ask you two, because we here in this studio have previously run newsrooms and local news, a very different thing from CBS News. What sort of intrusion by management would you consider inappropriate? Where do you think there is a level where your publisher, as you were running a newsroom, would have been stepping over the line? And where do you think there might be a role for somebody at the helm of a news organization?
3: Well, definitely telling a producer to make the protesters look more violent than they actually were, or to have them present the fact that the car was moving towards the ICE officer when Renee Good was shot. That's over the line.
2: Which is what Pelley understood.
1: Mm-hmm.
2: The instructions were.
1: Yes.
2: Mm-hmm.
1: Yes,
3: as he understood. But I have dealt with a publisher who suggests stories, but always with the condition that, you know, just a suggestion, just something for you to consider, and then walk away. I'm okay with that.
2: Well, there was a couple of examples I can think of. On a positive note, Monty Trammer was my publisher for over a dozen years.
1: Who used to be on this show
2: years ago. He was on the show, and a man of great integrity. And his response to advertisers who tried to pressure us was, our news columns are not for sale. And we lost advertising for many years from one of the local companies that was unhappy about something they knew we were going to publish. And then the advertiser threatened to pull their ads if we ran it. And his response was, I have no choice then but to run it. That was great. I had a different publisher one time who made me accompany him to the head of the office of the then head of SPAC. SPAC was a huge advertiser for
3: Saratoga
2: the paper.
3: Performing Arts Center.
2: Thank you, yes. And he was unhappy because we had published a story critical of him and included his salary, which he was unhappy about. So my publisher had me go with him to a meeting with him. I didn't know exactly what was going to transpire. I thought this could be my last meeting as an editor at the paper, as an employee of the paper. He wanted me to promise that person that we wouldn't be publishing anything critical about him.
1: I can't imagine. That would have been a very awkward situation, right?
2: And I promised that we would run what we had to run, but we would make sure that the story was fair and that you had an opportunity to comment about anything that was being published.
1: Yeah.
2: And I lived to tell that story.
3: That was over the line.
1: That was definitely over the line.
2: And so
1: I want to have this conversation because I think that many of our listeners probably don't understand where the proper line might be and what is and isn't appropriate in the eyes of those of us who run a news organization.
2: Can I tell one more boring story?
3: Oh, man.
2: Yes, you can. So a different publisher, I had at least 10 over my tenure there, a different publisher, one of the first days on the job as publisher, there was a negative story about the Bon-Ton department store and maybe owing money for overtime or something with the employees. Bon-Ton was a big advertiser, and the story was ready to run on the front page. And he said, do we really have to run that story? Yes. Do we really have to run that story on the front page? Yes. And he did go along with it. We never got along from that first day on, but that was over the line, too. He could have killed it, and then I would be faced with the decision, do I walk away that day?
1: These are tough moments because a person becomes a publisher in order to make money. You know, that is part of it. But I think that most good publishers recognize that there's a limit to even their ethical behavior, and that the drive for the bottom line comes with restraints that have to do with good news judgment. And I think we all have some difficult stories. When I first became, in the early 90s, I was the editor of the Record for in Troy for 4 years, and recall a publisher wanting me to just sit in the room with him as he pitched an advertiser. He said, you know, I just want your presence there to suggest what might be at stake.
3: Over the line.
1: And I was a
3: ding, ding, ding.
1: brand new editor. I'd never seen any such thing before. So I went along with it and realized as I left the office that I had just been used by my publisher inappropriately. Unfortunately, that kind of thing didn't happen to me at the Times Union, but it was a lesson in the fact that sometimes people who run these organizations don't really understand journalism ethics. And what's difficult to grasp, what is important to understand, actually, about the CBS News controversy here, is that the person running this organization, Barry Weiss, the editor-in-chief of CBS, it comes from a journalism background. She's never been a reporter, never covered a story. But you expect the editor-in-chief to not have any such intrusion into storytelling. You expect that there won't be bending over backwards to make a politician happy. And so I think that's what is of such concern to journalists listening to Scott Pelley tell the story, is that you certainly don't think that your editor is going to be the person to ask you to compromise your ethics.
3: You know, the best publishers, I think, are those who don't even let the editor know there's pressure from an advertiser. And editors definitely should not let reporters know that there's a publisher screaming in the background. I mean, that really does put a damper on how you approach a story. If you know that there's there's subtle in the background, but the best publishers protect us from that. And
1: well, I never minded my publisher telling me about the pressure he was under just so that I understood it, but I would never let reporters know. And I think that's fine. And I never minded going in and talking to somebody. You know, at the height of the pre-sex abuse scandal, I was working for a publisher who demanded that I go have lunch with the bishop. You know, we were being denounced from the pulpit every Sunday morning. And so it was literally awkward. But there was nothing you could do about the fact that these were stories. These are valid stories. We weren't going to cut the stories. So I think it's okay to talk. It's okay to listen. But expecting newsrooms to behave in a certain way, I just think it's good for listeners to understand that there are ethical boundaries that thoughtful leaders never cross in asking you to cut your reporting to meet certain expectations.
3: And I think a lot of people believe that we do cross those things all the time. Oh, you're just doing that story to sell a paper. Or you're just doing that because they're a big advertiser. No, that's really not the case. You're right. It's a good example of how we operate and the kind of ethics we try to maintain.
2: I listened to the interview between Scott Pelley and Lulu Navarro, and he got emotional at times. He talked about how he felt the need to speak up at this meeting, which all this got leaked from, because he was the senior member of the of the news staff at that meeting, and so he felt the need to speak up about that. But when he got emotional, how that news was relayed by different news sources, so the New York Post's headline was, Pelley cries over firing, when he did well up a couple of times.
1: Yeah, it was interesting. Yes, you can always count on the New York Post to distort. Actually, we have a bit of that discussion. I think it's really worth listening to a little bit of what Scott Pelley said.
0: What do you hope will happen now?
4: My hope is that the leadership of Paramount will say to themselves, okay, this isn't working. We have respected journalists saying that there is a thumb on the scale for one political party over another. And there's a subtle political bias that I've never seen at 60 Minutes before or at CBS News before. We can save this. It's possible to land this plane, but right now, CBS News, in my view, is on fire.
1: It's an amazing assertion by somebody who's put his career into CBS News for so many years, and we will be looking for what comes next obviously out of this. By the way, that's a great baritone, isn't it?
3: It is. But, you know, just kind of, this may be unpopular, but he does sound naive, doesn't he? And I did not like the photo that accompanied the story of him on a sailboat. It made us seem like the journalists were, you know, I realize he probably makes a lot of money, can afford a great big sailboat, but it just, I wish it had been more pedestrian than it was.
1: I used to have a sailboat on Saratoga Lake.
3: Me too.
1: Yeah, yeah.
3: And it was nothing like that.
1: No, it didn't look like that at all. Oh, well. The problem in sailing in Saratoga Lake is, you know,
3: there's no wind.
1: Yeah. And there is the weeds, you know. That's terrible.
3: We digress.
1: Folks, media@wamc.org. We really appreciate hearing from you. Actually, we heard from Daniel. I don't know where Daniel's from, but he, just a cute little note from last week. We were talking last week about the end of CBS Radio News, another part of the demise of that once great institution. And he said, just a quick thanks to Rex for adding the jingle for CBS Radio News. Da-da-da-da-da. Remember that? That was at the top. He said some years ago his head recycled it, but he couldn't place it. And after hearing that rendition, thank you very much, it was enough to remember that it was from my father playing the news on the radio at lunchtime while he was working in the barn. I've given him closure. Very proud.
3: That's
1: media
3: nice.
1: at WAMC.org. We really appreciate hearing from you. So the other bit of national journalism news that we need to talk about here is the president walking out from an interview with the host of Meet the Press, Kristen Welker. I believe, if I counted it correctly, 12 times fact-checked the president in a four-minute period as he was talking in the midst of an interview. An interview that at the White House's insistence had been taking place in a barn instead of in a studio, and there was a lot of rain pounding on the metal roof, so it was a challenging environment for an interview in any case. But eventually, the president said that the network was crooked and said, let's call it quits because I've had enough. He walked out of the interview. Have you ever had a politician just refuse to talk to you that way, walk out to sort of get so frustrated?
3: He stepped on the microphone on the way out, too. And he called her darling. I hate it. There's so many things to hate about that interview, but I hated when he called her darling and patted her on the shoulder. It's just creepy.
2: After calling her crooked and stupid. I give her a round of applause for handling this with aplomb, if I'm saying that right. I can spell it, but I can't say it.
1: We don't have to speak very well.
3: We're newspaper people.
1: Yeah. Because she held him to account for his assertions.
2: Mm-hmm. Mm-hmm. She did that, and she didn't lose her cool. She kept saying, let's continue. She didn't fall for his bait.
1: Mm-hmm.
3: Yeah, I wish he would do more of these kinds of sit-down interviews. I still remember the Jonathan Swan interview he did. That was a great one. And this was during the first term, and he was not as outrageous as he is now. He's just so used to badgering reporters, and reporters, as we've said, they just keep taking it. Thankfully, Kristen Welker finally stands up and holds him to account in a way the press corps in the White House typically does not.
2: Right. It requires that the reporters and their staff do homework and are prepared for that. I remember that Jonathan Swan one, and I used it in my class multiple times because he came prepared and he had his statistics. They were talking about COVID, and President Trump had this bogus charts about COVID deaths, and he was able to refute it on the spot, as Kristen Welker was able to do.
3: You know, remember the Trump administration, or maybe President Trump, sued CBS because they didn't release full details or the full transcript of whatever, and they had to promise that from now on we're going to release the full transcript. In this case, that worked against him, because when you see the full, you know, the stepping on the microphone, the hey darling, you get a sense of how wayward that interview went. You know, the bottom line here is the public really didn't get a lot of valuable information out of that interview.
2: Well, you're never going to get valuable information out of an interview with the president. You're not going to get answers to the questions you hope for. The information that you get is, how is his mind working today?
3: You know,
2: and that could be value.
3: I didn't valuable. Like her pleading, we came all the way to Wisconsin or wherever they, you know, it's like, well, okay, you can fly to Wisconsin. I'm not going to really feel that sorry that you had to travel to interview the president.
1: Yeah. Why do you think it is that that kind of holding him to account is what is rarely seen? Is it simply because it's impossible for reporters to so effectively prepare for an interview like that? Why? She was really able to hold him to account, to say, to fact check him. I wonder why that isn't the case all the time in press gaggles, in every encounter that he has with mainstream media?
3: You know, I've read defenses of how the White House press corps is handling this, and they are saying, we don't want to be part of the story. We don't want to be antagonistic. We want to show respect to the president. I think that time has passed, and they tend to write for each other. We see this at the state capitol, where we used to see it at the capitol, where the reporters are writing for each other or writing for their bosses back at the studio, and they're not paying attention to what the people in America really want to hear.
2: They're looking for their little sound bite. They're looking for their gotcha moment that, you know, it's almost like self-serving ego kind of a thing for themselves and their outlet, if such a thing really exists.
3: We dare the president to come here. We will interview him.
1: we will
3: ask him questions and hold him to account.
2: The statements are so outrageous and so false that it is hard to come back with. You could argue that that's not true. There's no evidence. But then to actually be able to present the evidence. I did write to the White House Correspondents Association.
1: You did.
2: I volunteered to do that, asking them about their position on having their members speak up at the press conferences at the White House when their colleagues are belittled and the questions aren't answered. And so if I hear back from them...
1: You're asking why there's not a follow-up that demands that the same question be posed by the reporter who's following next.
2: Right, or stand up for the person, don't belittle my colleague, or that's not appropriate language. Mm-hmm. And so if I hear back from them, then I will open the dialogue and ask this other question next.
1: Well, we will look forward to hearing back.
3: You know, they're still going to have that correspondence dinner. It's not going to be a dinner, it's going to be a luncheon with the president in July. I mean, you know, you would think that they would realize that the guy does not like the free press, he does not like them, and no headway is going to be made by having a luncheon with them.
1: Well, let's talk about the reality of having to cover somebody day in and day out, and how you've done that as a reporter. You've sent reporters as an editor into the fray. When you are on a beat, when your job of getting information depends upon getting access, how do you maintain access if you're constantly in combat with the person who holds the information?
3: You have to make a judgment call about what access is actually doing for you. If access is giving you a quote that means nothing, that's not true, is it really valuable? I mean, I know the president is an extreme case, but we do deal with this as a real issue, that if someone won't talk to you, you still need to get that quote. Maybe we don't need quotes that much anymore.
2: Well, sometimes the answer is that they didn't answer. Or their answer is whatever their answer is, and then as the reporter and editor, you follow that, the next paragraph explaining what reality is about.
1: And we've talked before in this program about the difficulty of getting through to principals these days. That is, you're frequently facing only a staff aide. You're frequently limited to interactions only by email. And that's really a further removal from access to people who have information. The solution to that, of course, is to dig deeper. I remember when I was a reporter for Newsday, which was then a great newspaper, but it was still second tier compared to CBS News or the New York Times in terms of the hierarchy of who officials respond to. And I remember one of my colleagues who was in the Washington Bureau saying she actually felt that it was to her advantage because it forced her to look deeper for sources. That when the Assistant Secretary of Defense came back from lunch and saw all the little while you were out notes, who to call back, she said, they're not going to call me. They're going to call CBS News. They're going to call whoever. But she said, therefore...
3: Well, not so much CBS anymore.
1: Not anymore, yes. But the point was they would go to the more important journalists, and it forced her to get more creative in her sourcing. And I think that's a really interesting element. If you were teaching graduate students in journalism, you'd be saying, or giving advice to reporters in the newsroom, find sources who aren't the expected sources. Go to people who are beneath the level that you would, if you can find them.
2: Yeah, it's more challenging than ever, because even to get into the building, City Hall, which in Saratoga would be just a place where everybody could, but you would wander around and you could stop in people's offices back in the day.
1: Are you now limited from that?
2: I don't know what the situation is.
3: In some city halls.
2: In some city halls. Yeah. I think you still can go in there. I don't know if the people are working there or if they're working remotely.
1: That's the case in the state capital. Capitol, the second floor of the state capitol, which is where the executive chamber exists, used to be open. You could drop into the lieutenant governor's office, go into the press office, and that is, of course, now cut off, allegedly for law enforcement purposes, for security.
3: But in this digital age, they need a soundbite. They need a person on camera. And if the main person is not going to give the soundbite and not going to go on camera, the reporter is at an impasse. What do? They can't, you know, they have a great unnamed source. They can voice it themselves. But to make it really, you know, dazzle online, they need to think a lot more creatively than they did before.
1: Of course, for the politicians, for the officials who are trying to get their point across, they care less about media anyway, because they're going to be using social media, their own channels. And the way that people get information now is different. I was taken by reading from a newsletter that circulated by Dick Toeffel, who's a former president of Politico and really one of the great thinkers about the future of the media these days. And he quoted in a newsletter a new study published by the Greater Montana Foundation that found that about two-thirds of people in Montana, Montanans they say, were consuming news that was just delivered to them rather than actively sought by them. That is, it's passive delivery. You know, at the gas pump even now, as you're filling your car, you get little headlines and you get little video. You stand in an elevator, there's a presentation for you. 40% of registered voters said news comes to me in this study of 12,000 people, as opposed to I actively seek out the news. And therefore, what I think that suggests is one of the reasons why politicians find it so easy to just blow us off as journalists is because people are getting information from other sources which they can control rather than which journalists have control of as information gatekeepers.
2: Yes, everybody needs gas.
1: I guess so. But if citizens aren't paying attention, if they're not worried about getting the news, it makes the role of journalists for news organizations less vital. And to the political figures, they don't need us to get the information out of
2: them. Well, we need to figure out better of how to get that, that we should be the source that is being foisted on
3: you
2: them.
3: You know, this idea of passive receipt of news is an interesting one, because you have to wonder, well, does that mean does it only mean at the gas station, or does it mean when I turn the radio on and I'm listening to the opera and then the news comes on at the top of the hour? Does it mean that my Facebook feed is going to deliver the Times Union story on, you know, water problems in a city? I'm not sure exactly what they mean by passive.
1: Yeah, that it comes to them instead of they're looking for it. And that's, of course, why there's so little in terms of
2: subscriptions. Yeah, I mean, it could be friends sharing something that they've picked up from some credible or non-credible source.
3: Yeah, I'm trying to figure out how active a news reader I am. What do I do to reach out for news? I mean, I click on websites.
1: Yeah, well, that's it.
2: Well, and you're listening to opera.
1: Good.
2: Come on.
1: Right.
3: Well, that was not a real comment.
1: Right.
3: Sorry.
1: Well, that's why we're in a position of being very grateful to have independent news sources. Here we are in WAMC, which, by the way, just had a successful fund drive. We're very grateful to listeners for that.
2: Thank you. Lots of opera fans.
1: Happy to be here. Absolutely. But that's why you need an independent news source that you know is not manipulated by the message senders. And we're grateful to the folks who make that possible. That's all we have time for, as a matter of fact, today. The Media Project for this week has reached its conclusion. Barbara Lombardo, Judy Patrick, and I'm Rex Smith, and we appreciate you joining us. And David Gustina is the producer of The Media Project. Thanks for joining us. We hope to come back again next week for The Media Project.
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0: Okay, WAMC will be at the Troy Farmers Market on June 27th. 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

Coming up on WAMC's Northeast Report. Several Democrats are vying for their party's nomination in the race for New York's 17th congressional district seat. More from WAMC's Elias Guerra. We'll have the latest in our series of profiles on the candidates running in New York's 21st congressional district. More from WAMC's Aaron Shello Levine. And WAMC's Sam Dingman will speak with the Wood Brothers, who will be performing in Accord tomorrow night. These stories and more coming up on WAMC's Northeast Report after headlines.

0: scenario where they come and they're a drain on our grid, driving up the cost for ratepayers that are just right now being crushed with high utility bills. So I already put that out there, threw down the gauntlet and said that is going to change.
1: The legislation passed earlier this month would also require environmental and infrastructure reviews for large data center projects. The Democrats running in the primary for New York's 21st congressional district debated on CBS 6 in Albany Thursday evening. WAMC's North Country Bureau Chief Pat Bradley reports.
2: The two candidates outlined their backgrounds and expertise during the hour-long debate. Both emphasized their lifelong ties to the district. Blake Gendebien highlighted his farm, while Stuart Amaral pointed to his business background. Amaral said he entered the race because he is angry.
3: I have seen the heartbreaking collapse of our communities, and it has left me frustrated and angry. The time for timid politics is over.
2: Gendebien emphasized his rural roots.
4: I'm not a politician. I'm a patriot. Washington has totally left us high and dry. It's time to send a farmer to Congress. We have enough wealthy politicians.
2: The Democratic primary is June 23rd. I'm Pat Bradley, WAMC News.
1: Police have released new information about the alleged murder of an elderly woman in West Camp last weekend. The woman killed was identified as Elena Bongelo, an 88-year-old Saugerties resident. The 15-year-old boy charged with her murder was publicly identified as Mark Wanchick II. Wanchick is being treated as a juvenile offender. Saugerties Police Chief Kenneth Swartz says the cause of death was blunt impact to the head and neck. Bongelo's body was discovered outside an abandoned residence at 25 John Schultz Road. Wanchick was not related to Bongelo, but Swartz says the two were acquainted and lived within close proximity of each other. On Wall Street, at last check, the Dow Jones is up 377 points to 51,226. The S&P 500 is up 33 points to 7,428. And the Nasdaq is up 77 points to 25,886. In the forecast today, mostly sunny with a chance of showers this afternoon, highs in the lower 90s. Mostly cloudy tonight with a chance of showers and thunderstorms, lows in the lower 60s. And sunny tomorrow, highs in the mid 80s. 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
5: This is WAMC's Northeast Report. I'm Lucas Willard. New York's 17th congressional district could be one of the most hotly contested races in the country this fall as Democrats try to retake the majority in the House. But first, five Democrats will face off in this month's primary to earn the party line and face incumbent Republican Congressman Mike Lawler. WAMC's Lower Hudson Valley Bureau Chief Eli Osquera breaks down the race.
6: Five Democrats are looking to flip the New York's 17th district seat that Congressman Mike Lawler won in 2022 by just a few thousand votes. The candidates seeking to represent parts of Westchester, Rockland, Putnam, and Dutchess counties are all campaigning on challenging President Donald Trump, affordability, housing, and health care. Rockland County legislator Beth Davidson is touting her life experience and service to her community. The 20-year resident of the Hudson Valley is a two-term NIAC school board member, a two-time cancer survivor, and a board member of her synagogue, Bet Am Shalom.
7: In terms of who I see as leaders of the Democratic Party right now, it's the grassroots. And so every time I go to a No Kings rally or an anti-ICE protest, I feel like that's where the heart of the Democratic Party is.
6: Davidson says she wants to strengthen and expand Medicare, support law enforcement, and expand home ownership opportunities. As a legislator, she also said she's worked across the aisle in the past to cut taxes and pass common sense gun safety legislation. She also said she wants to give a home to Jewish voters who feel abandoned by both parties.
7: I do think that uniquely positions me in this race to be both a voice against anti-Semitism and in support of Israel, but also so many other issues that, you know, Jews care about.
6: Also on the ballot is Kate Conley, a former National Security Council official under President Joe Biden, is an Army West Point graduate, an Army Special Operations combat veteran who has served six tours overseas. She said her roots in the Hudson Valley go back four generations. She said her run for office is inspired by our motto in the special ops community, run to the sound of the guns.
8: You know, I'm watching the country that I was willing to die for, that I've lost countless friends fighting for, becoming something I barely recognize, where this administration, Trump and his cabinet, are weaponizing the executive branch, using the federal government against their own people. That's not the America I fought for. I didn't fight overseas to defend our freedoms, to watch our own federal government tear them from people right here inside our own country.
6: She said she brings experience protecting the nation's critical infrastructure, like energy and water, from her work with the Cyber and Infrastructure Security Agency. Conley said her platform includes holding utility companies and big pharma accountable and creating public options for healthcare and cleaning up corruption.
8: And that means hauling in these political leaders in these departments and agencies and having them testify under oath about what they are doing.
6: Progressive Effie Phillips Staley, a 50-year trustee for the Village of Tarrytown, is also in the race. She said she decided to run for Congress after the Adult Survivors Act passed and she won a civil claim for an assault by serial offender and former Columbia Presbyterian gynecologist Robert Hayden. She said members of her Latino community said she should run.
9: The Republican Party is brazen in its ability, in the way it focuses on the needs of its donors, the needs of the military-industrial complex, the needs of profit over people. I think the Republican Party now is absolutely brazen in terms of its the way it discriminates against people of color.
6: But she said Democrats are also out of touch and just as focused on their corporate donors.
9: I hear constantly about how our tax dollars are spent on foreign wars and supporting governments that, you know, frankly, dollars to Israel when that military aid is used, you know, in a way that violates human rights. That I hear about just as much as I hear about the issue of housing.
6: She said her priorities are housing for all, as well as human rights, universal child care, supporting parental leave, and Medicare for all. Lawyer-turned-politics and legal journalist Mike Sachs is challenging for the nomination as well. He covered the Supreme Court for The Huffington Post and National Politics and Law for Scripps Television and Channel 5. He said his experience watching the news play out and Trump's rise inspired him to jump in the fray and push for progressive legislation and fight what he has repeatedly called zombie Reaganism. He said progressive policies are also good politics.
10: Think Social Security from the New Deal. Think the Great Societies, Medicaid and Medicare and Fair Housing Act and Voting Rights Act and Civil Rights Act. People who were opposed to them at the time, the ancestors of today's Republican Party, all claimed these things were socialism or communism. And yet when these laws were put in place, those who opposed them and their heirs suddenly become their biggest proponents, saying they'll protect those bills and those laws. And while they want to slash their funding in the dead of night.
6: His platform includes stopping corporate price gouging, capping credit card interest rates, lowering child care costs, national rent control, and supporting the Voting Rights Act. Finally, John Capello is an Air Force veteran who has served over 20 years and taught at the U.S. Air Force Academy. He also served at the U.S. embassies in Belgrade, Serbia, and Tel Aviv, Israel. Like other candidates, he said making housing more accessible and providing universal health care are big priorities.
11: It is a business, right? It's a big business. But it's not a normal business, is it? It's not a normal commodity. It's not a radio or a refrigerator. We're talking about people's well-being. And I think that we can figure out a way to provide universal coverage and choice.
6: He also said that the United States needs to be a leader on the world stage again.
11: But generally, I've found that countries, as much as they might complain about the United States, they still at the end look to us for leadership and look to us for stability.
6: He says he wants to increase and protect housing, restore and strengthen the Affordable Care Act, ban stock trading by Congress members, tighten rules on lobbying, and explore term limits for Congress members and the Supreme Court. Early primary voting runs Saturday through June 21st. Election Day is June 23rd. For WAMC, I'm Elias Guerra.
5: The Republican primary in the race for New York's congressional district in NY21 is shaping up to reflect the tension within the GOP. Establishment New York State Assemblymember Robert Smullen is facing political outsider Anthony Constantino. While the two candidates continue to trade barbs, Constantino, an Amsterdam businessman, received the endorsement of President Donald Trump. As WAMC's Southern Adirondack Bureau Chief Aaron Shello Levine reports, as part of this series on NY21 candidate profiles, the political upstart is doing everything in his power to shape himself in the president's image.
12: Sticker Mule's factory floor is busy fulfilling orders. Workers bounce between machines, pumping out sheets of custom stickers. It's all part of the Amsterdam business that Anthony Constantino founded in 2010. It's now an international company that employs over 1,000 people across the globe. But now, Constantino is pursuing a new venture. He's running as the only Republican candidate for New York's 21st to receive President Donald Trump's endorsement. If you peek out the first floor window, you can see the massive Vote for Trump sign that set the stage for his eventual congressional candidacy.
13: Politically, I didn't expect to be running for office. I just wanted to fight for the president, and then people asked me to run. I talked to a guy named Roger Stone about it. He encouraged me to do it. This was during a special election, and it's going well ever since. I've won every poll.
12: Previously a private man, Constantino has based most of his public-facing image, that of a rowdy outsider politician, on President Trump. He's hitched his campaign to his alignment with the president.
13: I was raised by people from President Trump's generation, so maybe that's why there's some similarities there, too. But I think what the president did in terms of showing his full personality was very important, because we have a problem in politics where people like to be fake, and they want to present that you have to be perfect to be successful. I want people to learn. I think maybe the president wants to show people, too. You can have fun. You can joke. You don't have to be this perfect person to be successful and to be effective. The number one thing I want people to evaluate me on is whether I'm effective and whether I get things done for them.
12: Just as Sticker Mule's success came from riding the rising tide of internet-accessible companies, Constantino has utilized online virality to catapult his campaign. The massive Vote for Trump sign he built atop one of his Amsterdam factories in October 2024, overlooking I-90, gained national attention. Constantino then sent out an email to Sticker Mule customers urging them to support Trump in the 2024 election, a move he says lost the company plenty of revenue. But it all preceded Trump endorsing Constantino in April. Constantino's policies largely align with President Trump's. He wants to eliminate what Republicans call illegal immigration and has said he'd prioritize making living in the North Country more affordable. One of his more unique policy priorities seems to be centered on improving the region's access to the internet.
13: The big one is the cell service and the internet access for me. As a technologist, as a business person, it's very frustrating that the phones and cell service isn't working. We actually just signed a deal with a distributor for Starlink, so we're looking at doing a site study with Starlink to see what it would take to bring Starlink here. What it would take in terms of cost. I might personally do a private pilot. We'll see what's going to happen. And then we'll have the numbers when I enter Congress to say this is what it would cost to bring Starlink to the North Country.
12: When speaking at campaign events and debates, Constantino has adopted some Trump mannerisms and the president's signature hand gestures. As a result, some of his supporters give him MAGA-like enthusiasm. Amsterdam native Robert Peretto was dressed in full Constantino swag while leaving a campaign event in May. He said he had been supporting the campaign prior to Trump's endorsement and that Constantino's business has been a boon for the city's local economy.
14: I wish him all the luck in the world, you know, but he's going to have his hands full, I think. But I think I don't know. It's hard to say. Just his views and what he did for Amsterdam. Amsterdam needed some help. I know what this mayor thinks here.
12: Recent elections across the country, like May's Republican primary for Kentucky's 4th congressional district seat, seem to suggest Constantino's out-and-out commitment to the president may be the right strategy in New York's primary. But Constantino says he's not just ingratiating himself to the president for the sake of picking up votes.
13: You want somebody to enter Congress, a friend to the president, a friend to leadership to be able to get things done. I'm the only one that can say that in this district right now. And I think I'm going to be great friends with the president. I became great friends with Rudy Giuliani, who I hope recovers quickly. And I'm excited to serve. You can get a lot more done if you're friends with the president and you can call him and he likes you. So I want to be friends with the president. I want to be friends with leadership. I want to be able to get things done. I'm the only candidate that can say that. And that's important whether you're looking at either side. It's important. You want somebody that's going to go in there and already has contacts and is already respected.
12: For WAMC and North Country Public Radio, I'm Aaron Shelley-Levine in Saratoga Springs.
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15: It's Friday afternoon, and it sure is feeling like summertime across eastern New York and western New England. The heat and humidity run all the way up into the Northeast, so even as far north as Maine, temperatures are running well into the 80s and some 90s are on the map this afternoon. Of course, summer officially is still a little over a week away, but we are, of course, in the month of June, so we do tend to see more of these hot and humid days. With that, a heat advisory is in effect for much of the area through 8 o'clock. That's because the heat index is up into the 90s to around 100. Certainly in the coming hours as we move closer to sunset, we'll see the temperatures come down, so at least the feels like temperatures will get a little bit better, though the mugginess is going to stick around at least as we head through the first part of the night. So we have the hot and humid weather like yesterday, and also like yesterday we have some showers and thunderstorms scattered about. Some of those storms popped up around lunchtime, and we'll continue with that chance for scattered showers and storms through late afternoon into this evening. Some of these storms could be locally strong or severe with gusty winds and hail. Of course, every thunderstorm has lightning, which is dangerous. So if there is lightning in your area, be sure that you are in a safe place until that storm safely passes. And also heavy rain is a concern with some of these storms. With that high level of moisture in the air, it's almost like a big sponge wringing out the water as these storms come through. And where that rain is heavy, there could be some localized flooding. Any spotty storms come to an end this evening, and then we'll see clearing overnight. Some fog is possible, especially where the ground is damp and there are bodies of water. Overnight lows will be mainly in the 50s and low 60s, so it'll turn more comfortable overnight with cooler temperatures and also a lower level of humidity. Through tomorrow, look for a good amount of sunshine. It's still going to be quite warm as temperatures rise up into the 80s. A few spots could make a run at 90, especially south of Albany, but you'll notice lower humidity tomorrow. It'll be a bit muggier on Sunday with temperatures in the 80s. There is a chance for showers and storms then, and things are looking quite nice on Monday with low humidity and pleasant temperatures. And now here is my latest regional forecast. First, for the North Country, the Adirondacks, all of Vermont, the Southern Champlain Valley, including Plattsburgh and Burlington, and the Lake George Saratoga region, including Glens Falls. For tonight, the chance for showers and storms early, then clearing and turning less humid, with some areas of fog, lows in the upper 50s and low 60s. Tomorrow, mostly sunny, very warm, and less humid, with highs in the 80s. For the Northern Catskills, Mohawk Valley and Southern Adirondacks, including Utica, Gloversville, and Oneonta. Tonight, the chance for showers and storms early, then clearing and turning less humid. Some fog, lows in the 50s and low 60s. Tomorrow, mostly sunny, very warm, and less humid, with highs in the 80s. For the Southeastern Catskills, Mid and Lower Hudson Valley and Interior Southern New England, including Middletown, Poughkeepsie, Westchester, Hartford, and Springfield. Tonight, the chance for showers and storms early, then clearing with some fog, lows in the upper 50s and low 60s. Tomorrow, mostly sunny with highs in the 80s. For the Capital District, including Albany, Schenectady, and Troy, and the Berkshires. Tonight, the chance for an early shower or storm, then clearing, turning less humid, some fog, lows in the upper 50s and low 60s. Tomorrow, mostly sunny with highs in the 80s. On Sunday, partly sunny with a chance for showers and storms with highs in the 80s. Monday looks mostly sunny and pleasant with highs in the 70s to around 80. For WAMC, I'm meteorologist Garrett Argyanis.
5: 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Americana band The Wood Brothers play Arrowwood Farms in Acworth tomorrow night. The group was founded by actual brothers, Oliver and Chris Wood. They started playing together 2 decades ago after years of touring separately with other bands. They spoke with WAMC's Sam Dingman.
16: As I understand it, there was this moment where Oliver, a band that you had played in for many years called King Johnson, Chris, your jazz trio, Medeski, Martin, and Wood, you guys played a show together, and it was a moment of reunion for you both, not just as musicians, but sort of as brothers. Is that fair to say?
17: Yeah, well, so our band opened for, you know, I was able to pull strings through Chris's management and get our band to open for Medeski, Martin, Wood. And yeah, that happened to be the first convenient and realistic time for Chris and I to ever play together after years of just not playing together. We played together as teenagers, you know. Mm-hmm. So they asked me to sit in and play with them. I don't think Chris or I expected it to be like this sort of so much joy, and that it just connected us.
18: I remember the feeling, and I remember how natural it felt. Just a familiar brother, like it was the genetic part of the playing.
17: It's like a little bit like being psychic, like you just all suddenly speak the exact same language as somebody else.
16: Yeah.
17: What happened after that is like Chris and I would, you know, we didn't immediately put the Wood Brothers together. We just started, like, when we'd see each other, we would make it a point to play and just improvise. I think in some ways, Chris and I were excited too, because we both had been playing in bands that had a really big, full sound, and it was kind of cool to strip it down to just a duo and try to sort of imply a bigger sound than two people could make.
16: This is making me think about the song Atlas, which, Oliver, I know you had played previously with King Johnson. The differences between the King Johnson version and the Wood Brothers version are very pronounced. One of them being, Chris, if I may, you're doing all these really interesting slides on the bass, and it has this very, like, jumpy, energetic feel, which does feel, that sounds much bigger than just two people.
17: Yeah.
18: I mean, as a bass player, when you're playing in a band with drums, you often don't finish a phrase because, you know, the drummer might have a fill there into the next section, you know. But with the absence of a drummer, then there's this space that you can choose to fill.

0: This is a WAMC regional news update. I'm Mariam Ahmed. While New York Governor Kathy Hochul has not yet committed to signing a one-year moratorium on large data centers, she is expressing concern. Speaking in Buffalo today, the Democrats said she would not want data centers to burden residents.
1: They have to provide their own power. I cannot have a

0: There's another thing I heard you say once, Chris. You said that you have this saying that you repeat to yourself sometimes, and I apologize if I get it wrong, but I think it was, can I enjoy myself right now?
1: Yeah, that is something that I've found to be a powerful, simple question. Enjoying something is very different than being aware of it. You can be aware of a tree, and if you're simply aware of it, you're just going to see leaves and bark, and your brain is going to just say, yep, that's leaves and bark and branches, and you label it, and you kind of just put it aside. But if you're enjoying it, you're probably noticing all the negative space in between the branches and the leaves, and, you know, the fact you're really enjoying its uniqueness. It's the best way I found to pay attention, you know, because you can't enjoy something without paying attention to it.
0: Yes. Well, and it sort of strikes me that you guys wrote a whole song about it on the new record to some extent.
1: We wrote many songs about it.
2: Every day has a puff of smoke, before you know it, it comes and goes. Maybe it burns your throat, and if you're lucky, you get high. You take a little ride.
1: It's not that hard to do it. It's not that hard to consciously enjoy something outside of yourself in your environment.
0: Right.
1: The hardest thing is to remember to do it.
0: Staying with this idea, though, of awareness, I'm struck by the, I don't know if contrast is the right word, but it seems like you're getting at the idea somewhat differently in the song Witness. Because I experienced that song at least as being more about not taking on any of the identities of the things and people around you, but just like being aware that they're all there.
2: I'm not the chosen one. I'm not the muddy water. Sure enough, not the big fish. I'm just a witness.
3: We all have all these parts of ourselves that are imperfect, and some of them are, you know, feel sinful or like they're looked down upon. But we all have these parts that we have shame about. And so, you know, that's kind of one of the, another sort of mindful concept is that, yeah, I am not my feelings. You know, I am not my crazy anxiety or my thoughts. You know, I'm just a witness. I'm just watching it happen.
1: You could describe it like you disappear or you become everything. It's sort of the exact same thing. It's just language kind of fails you at that point. But that's when you start to trust your environment and let it inform you, you realize it's doing it. It's telling you what to play. That's another mantra of mine on stage sometimes. If I am feeling a little bit tense or uptight or self-conscious, I'm just like, I can't do it. I literally can't do it. Like the me that thinks I'm me can't play the way I'd like to play.
0: It's in you. You just kind of have to get out of the way of it somehow.
3: Exactly. You got to get out of the way. Yep.
1: And but how do you do that, right? That's the trick question. And it's like, can you enjoy yourself right now?

And that's WAMC's Sam Dingman in conversation with Oliver and Chris Wood of the Wood Brothers. They're performing at Arrowwood Farms in Acworth tomorrow night. WAMC's Northeast Report was produced by Andrew Waite. Thanks to engineer Mike Bowen on the board. And a thank you to everybody on the WAMC News team. I'm Lucas Willard. 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
1: In addition to just how big it is and how much space it's literally and symbolically taking in his presidency, the nation's in the middle of a war.
2: President Trump is gearing up to host a UFC fight on the White House lawn on his birthday this weekend.
3: For Friday, June 12th, this is All Things Considered from NPR News.
2: I'm Mary Louise Kelly.
3: And I'm Elsa Chang. Ahead this hour, what should we know about Todd Blanche?
2: For starters, he is Trump's former personal lawyer, now officially the nominee for Attorney General.
4: We have a man who's doing a great job, I'll tell you. I knew it. 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
3: And the unlikely friendship between a Harvard psychiatrist and a civil rights icon.
2: Ruby Bridges remembers her last visit with Robert Coles.
5: And I said, you did a really good thing. You've had an amazing life. And he said, you think so? And I said, you did a really good thing.
3: Those stories after this news.
6: Live from NPR News in Washington, I'm Windsor Johnston. A senior Trump administration official says the agreement to end the war with Iran is not 100% there, but it's possible it could be finalized in the coming days. NPR's Deepa Shivaram reports President Trump has gone back and forth over reigniting attacks on Tehran and moving toward a peace deal.
7: The official who was not authorized to speak publicly says the U.S. and Iran are about 80 to 85% of the way to an agreement, but nothing is finalized. It comes after days of back and forth from Trump, who relaunched attacks on Iran this week after saying a peace deal would come within 2 to 3 days. The U.S. official says the deal would reopen the Strait of Hormuz and end the blockade there, and it would end Iran's nuclear program and work on a performance-based model with incentives for Iran. The official says they expect U.S. allies, including Israel, to get on board with the peace agreement. Iran's foreign minister posted on social media saying an agreement has, quote, never been closer. Deepa Shivaram, NPR News, The White House.
6: The opening bell at the Nasdaq today as SpaceX made its market debut. NPR's Jeff Brumfield reports company shares opened above the listing price.
8: SpaceX began trading at $150 a share. That's around 11% over the $135 the company had named as its list price. It's now officially the largest initial public offering in history. The IPO is also set to make Elon Musk even richer. He could become the world's first trillionaire. The soaring stock price comes despite the fact that SpaceX has been recording big losses in its AI business. Investors are betting that Musk's vision can take the spaceflight company literally to the moon and beyond. Jeff Brumfield, NPR News.
6: The Washington National Opera has filed a lawsuit against the federal government. The complaint alleges the Kennedy Center owes the orchestra more than $17 million in donations. NPR's Isabella Gomez Sarmiento reports.
9: The WNO's lawsuit accuses the Kennedy Center of wrongfully withholding several years' worth of donations and contributions. The Opera and Performing Arts Center ended their long-term affiliation earlier this year. In the complaint, the WNO states that the opera's funds were managed by the Kennedy Center, but that they were supposed to remain two separate legal entities. The opera claims it has been trying to collect the funds for over 5 months to no avail. In a statement shared with NPR, the Kennedy Center says the opera had a deficit. It calls the lawsuit meritless and says it plans to pursue a countersuit. Isabella Gomez Sarmiento, NPR News.
6: At last check on Wall Street, the Dow Jones Industrial Average was up 353 points, the Nasdaq up 79. This is NPR News.
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11: 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I'm Randy Simon, and this is EarthWise, a look at our changing environment. Geothermal energy is one clean energy source that has not been under attack by the Trump administration. Traditional geothermal systems tap into underground reservoirs of hot water. Enhanced geothermal systems, EGS, generate electric power by injecting fluid into hot, impermeable rock underground. The rock is fractured, allowing the fluid to circulate, after which it is pumped back up, where its heat is used to drive turbines. Enthusiasm for EGS has been on the rise. Fervo Energy, a startup company developing improved EGS technology, had its initial public offering in May and netted $1.9 billion. It is the first next-generation EGS company to go public. Geothermal energy can deliver clean energy around the clock, but it has remained a minor source of electricity worldwide because of its geological limitations. Drilling techniques borrowed from the oil and gas industry are making geothermal energy practical in far more locations. The remaining major challenge for EGS is cost. Currently, Fervo's technology can deliver power at $7,000 per kilowatt. This is comparable to the cost of nuclear power. By comparison, solar and wind power come in under $1,500 per kilowatt and continue to come down even further in cost. Fervo aims to drive costs down to $3,000 per kilowatt, making it far more competitive for an electricity source that is uninterrupted and completely carbon-free. The company has already signed purchase agreements with a major utility in Southern California and has an agreement in place with Google, giving it the right of first refusal to purchase electricity for certain new projects. Earthwise is a production of WAMC. 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

0: 185 cases have been recorded in the city, but there is active transmission in the rural hinterland too. According to the latest government figures, confirmed cases have been recorded in over half of Ituri's health zones. No one knows the true number of people infected. Aid workers say that many people are choosing to stay at home if they develop symptoms, which is complicating the response. For NPR News, I'm Emmett Livingstone in Bunia.
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2: 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This is a WAMC News Update. I'm Lucas Willard. A former Cohoes High School teacher has pleaded guilty to raping a student. Drake Galarno reportedly pleaded guilty to two counts of third-degree rape in Albany County Court today. Galarno initially pleaded not guilty to eight counts of rape and one count of endangering the welfare of a child. According to court documents, the former English teacher engaged in a sexual relationship with the student last year. Galarno, who is Cohoes Mayor Bill Keeler's son-in-law, is due to be sentenced in August. A Saratoga Springs Flag Day tradition is set to be held tomorrow after uncertainty earlier this year. WAMC's Aaron Shello Levine reports.
3: A Flag Day parade, organized by the Saratoga Wilton Elks Lodge No. 161, has made its way down Broadway every year since 1968. After announcing in January the annual event would not happen due to a lack of funding, the lodge is now prepared to see the tradition through after an outpouring of public support. Lodge Exalted Ruler Kathy Jackson said the Elks were able to raise the roughly $11,000 necessary to hold the parade only after putting out a call to the local community.
4: This is the 57th annual Flag Day parade. We missed 1 year due to COVID, but other than that, this has happened every year. So there are people in our community who've grown up with this. You know, it's always been there. They've always been able to go. It's a tradition in their families.
3: Hundreds of participants are set to step off at noon. For WAMC, I'm Aaron Shello Levine.
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4: Go to all of you for keeping a straight spine as the doubters doubt.
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6: It has likely made Elon Musk the world's first trillionaire.
5: For Friday, June 12th, this is All Things Considered from NPR News. I'm Elsa Chang.
6: And I'm Mary Louise Kelly. How a national park is shaping the response to Ebola in the Democratic Republic of Congo.
7: Screening means that if you do get a case, that enables you to contain an outbreak much faster.
5: Also, could smartphones be a driver in declining birth rates? A new economic paper explores the connection.
8: I think it's possible that we'll continue to see effects of phones on behavior and outcomes like fertility for years to come.
6: And a federal judge says President Trump's name must be removed from the Kennedy Center.
5: Those stories after this news.
9: Live from NPR News in Washington, I'm Ryland Barton. Iran's foreign minister says a deal to end the war with the U.S. has never been closer. NPR's Adia Hadid reports President Trump reposted a screenshot of the foreign minister's statement on his social media account.
10: Sayyid Abbas Araghchi said on X that what he called the Islamabad Memorandum of Understanding, quote, has never been closer. The reference to Islamabad is because Pakistan is mediating these efforts. That statement was quickly reposted by President Trump without comment. Shortly afterwards, the Pakistani Prime Minister Shehbaz Sharif also posted on X that he could confirm that, quote, a final agreed-upon text of the deal had been reached. He added, peace has never been this close as it is now. It is so far unclear what the memorandum contains. It may include a 60-day ceasefire and mutual blockades of the Strait of Hormuz being lifted. Dear Hadid, NPR News.
9: President Trump's name is being removed from the Kennedy Center in Washington, D.C. today. A judge denied a request to pause in order to take his name off the Performing Arts Institution, which serves as a living memorial to John F. Kennedy Jr. The judge ruled last month that Trump's name was illegally added to it. He said only Congress could institute a change to the Kennedy Center's name and ordered references to Trump to be removed by today. A federal judge has issued a preliminary injunction blocking the Trump administration's nearly $1.8 billion anti-weaponization fund. The judge said the move was necessary despite Justice Department statements that the fund was not moving forward. NPR's Ryan Lucas reports.
11: At a court hearing on a lawsuit challenging the fund, U.S. District Judge Leonie Brinkema said the public statements from DOJ officials that the department was abandoning the fund were not sufficient. She noted that President Trump continues to publicly support the fund and that the government has refused to formally declare under oath that the fund is indeed dead. Judge Brinkema therefore issued a preliminary injunction blocking the fund, but she gave the Justice Department 1 week to provide a clear, unambiguous declaration under penalty of perjury, signed by the acting attorney general and the U.S. Treasury secretary, that the fund will not move ahead. If it does so, the judge said she will likely dismiss the lawsuit. If the government does not do so, then the case will move forward. Ryan Lucas, NPR News, Alexandria, Virginia.
9: Team USA makes its 2026 World Cup premiere tonight, facing off against Paraguay in Los Angeles. Steve Futterman has this preview.
12: I think the big thing always for the U.S. team is, can the Americans score? 4 years ago, the U.S. played four matches and scored a total of three goals. You can't really do that and expect to succeed. So can the U.S. show more offensive creativeness? Christian Pulisic is probably the top player. Remember that name. He's the captain. Another player to watch out for, Weston McKinney.
9: Steve Futterman reporting. This is NPR News from Washington.
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3: This is a WAMC regional news update. I'm Lucas Willard. Bard College has appointed a new acting president. Jonathan Becker, the private institution's executive vice president and vice president for academic affairs, was appointed by the Bard College Board of Trustees today. Becker, a professor of political studies, has also appeared on WAMC's The Roundtable as a panelist. His appointment comes after longtime President Leon Botstein announced his retirement in May. Botstein, who has served in the position for more than 50 years, resigned following fallout over his ties to late convicted sex offender Jeffrey Epstein. A parcel at the heart of downtown Troy is once again being considered for redevelopment. Troy Mayor Carmela Mantello unveiled plans for One Monument Square last night. Mantello's office says a $50 million investment will bring housing, retail, and a public waterfront space to the Collar City.
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3: Local developer Luizzi Companies has proposed the project, which is bolstered by $19 million in New York State funding. Taking a look at the forecast, mostly cloudy tonight with a chance of showers and thunderstorms this evening. Some storms may be severe with heavy rainfall, cooler overnight with lows in the lower 60s. Tomorrow, sunny and hot, highs in the mid-80s, and mostly sunny with a chance of showers on Sunday with highs in the lower 90s. 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
4: 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I'm Elsa Chang.
5: And I'm Mary Louise Kelly. Coming up, pop artist Bebe Rexha has a new album out.
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7: Live from NPR News in Culver City, California, I'm Dwayne Brown. The Trump administration has an outline for a proposal to end the war with Iran. It reportedly includes reopening the critical Strait of Hormuz and ending the U.S. blockade, which has caused energy prices to spike worldwide. Aaron David Miller has served as a negotiator and advisor to both Democratic and Republican presidents. He says until a deal is officially done, uncertainty remains.
8: We've been here before. There's a bit of wash, rinse, and repeat here. I think by CNN's count, this is the 39th time the president, including yesterday, 39th time the president has basically put out a statement indicating we're on the cusp of an actual deal. I think it's reasonable to assume, and it is an assumption, that we are closer than ever, but ever actually has been extremely difficult to define when you're talking about Donald Trump and U.S.-Iranian negotiations.
7: Pakistan's prime minister says the U.S. and Iran have agreed to wording of a deal, but mediators on both sides are still working to finalize it. In Ohio, a group that organizes political activities for Democratic causes has been raided by the FBI. From Ohio Public Radio, Joe Ingles reports.
9: Ohio Organizing Collaborative board member Prentice Haney says FBI agents have searched premises and in some cases taken laptops and electronic devices, as well as interviewed people who work with the organization.
10: There's no reason for over 100 agents to be knocking on the doors of everyday Ohioans, demanding and accusing people of voter fraud as if it was a witch hunt, and scaring them with their children, following them in their cars to school and to work. I mean, this was a full-out assault. I mean, they haven't seen anything like this in Selma.
9: Haney says the people who were contacted by the FBI were told it was related to a case of voter fraud. The FBI has been contacted for comment.
7: You are listening to NPR News.
3: This is a WAMC regional news update. I'm Lucas Willard. While New York Governor Kathy Hochul has not yet

0: committed to signing a one-year moratorium on large data centers, she is expressing concern. Speaking in Buffalo today, the Democrat said she would not want data centers to burden residents.
1: They have to provide their own power. I cannot have a scenario where they come and they're a drain on our grid, driving up the cost for ratepayers that are just right now being crushed with high utility bills. So I already put that out there, threw down the gauntlet and said that is going to change.
0: The legislation passed earlier this month would also require environmental and infrastructure reviews for large data center projects. As the city of Albany faces a shortage of officers, the Albany Police Department welcomed new police academy graduates today. WAMC's Sagina Shrestha reports.
2: Families and loved ones cheered as 15 recruits graduated from the Albany Police Academy. It comes as the Albany Police Department faces a shortage of 45 officers. City leaders have noted the police department's reliance on overtime as it struggles to meet the demand for service. Police Chief Brendan Cox says as the new officers prepare to begin their careers, the department is working on retention efforts.
3: We want to make sure that we have initiatives where officers feel supported. So we have a health and wellness initiative. We want to make sure officers know that there are places to go within the department, that there's movement, so that way they recognize that there's a career path here. So there's a lot of things we need to do when you're not fully staffed to ensure that everybody is taken care of. So it's a challenge.
2: The graduating class entered the Albany Police Academy in November. For WAMC News, I'm Sagina Shrestha.
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1: This is a WAMC Business News Update. I'm Lucas Willard. U.S. stocks rose after oil prices fell again, and SpaceX soared in its highly anticipated debut on Wall Street today. The S&P 500 rose 0.5% to 7,431. The Dow added 0.7% to 51,202. The NASDAQ composite gained 0.3% to 25,888. Stocks got a lift from a 3.4% drop for Brent crude oil's prices. Hopes remain for a potential U.S.-Iran deal to get oil flowing again. SpaceX leaped 19.2% in its first day of trading. Catapulted by the market debut of his rocket company, Elon Musk is now the world's first trillionaire. That amount of money, all owned by just one person, was once unfathomable. The trillion-dollar mark was previously reserved for measures like GDP of major economies. And the U.S. Treasury Department has moved to involve banks more deeply in President Donald Trump's immigration crackdown. Today, they issued new guidance allowing banks to share information about suspected customers more freely. It's part of the administration's effort to remove undocumented workers from the banking system. Support for WAMC comes from Kingsway Community, serving the Capital Region with a full continuum of senior care and services, including assisted living, memory care, independent living apartments, and more. KingswayCommunity.com. 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
1: Coming up on WAMC's Northeast Report, several Democrats are vying for their party's nomination in the race for New York's 17th congressional district seat. More from WAMC's Elias Guerra. We'll have the latest in our series of profiles on the candidates running in New York's 21st congressional district. More from WAMC's Aaron Shellow Levine. And WAMC's Sam Dingman will speak with the Wood Brothers, who will be performing in Acord tomorrow night. 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

0: This is the WAMC News Update. I'm Mariam Ahmed. Disability rights organizations are challenging New York's medical aid and dying law. The law will allow those with 6 months or less left to live to access life-ending medication. The End Assisted Suicide Coalition filed a civil rights complaint in federal court Thursday. The lawsuit argues the policy violates the Americans with Disabilities Act. In a statement, the coalition said, quote, assisted suicide statutes in states discriminate against people with disabilities by singling them out for lethal prescriptions rather than providing equal access to the care, support, and suicide prevention services offered to those perceived as non or less disabled. The bill is slated to go into effect in August. New York Governor Kathy Hochul signed the legislation into law in February. The Democrats sought amendments after it initially passed in both houses of the legislature last June. The legislation faced opposition from Republicans and groups, including the Catholic Church. Bard College has appointed a new acting president. Jonathan Becker, the private institution's executive vice president and vice president for academic affairs, was appointed by the Bard College Board of Trustees today. Becker, a professor of political studies, has also appeared on WAMC's The Roundtable as a panelist. His appointment comes after longtime President Leon Botstein announced his retirement in May. Botstein, who has served in the position for more than 50 years, resigned following fallout over his ties to late convicted sex offender Jeffrey Epstein. Police have released new information about the alleged murder of an elderly woman in West Camp last weekend. The woman killed was identified as Elena Bongelo, an 88-year-old Socrates resident. The 15-year-old boy charged with her murder was publicly identified as Mark Wanchick II. Wanchick is being treated as a juvenile offender. Socrates Police Chief Kenneth Swartz says the cause of death was blunt impact to the head and neck. Bongelo's body was discovered outside an abandoned residence at 25 John Schultz Road. Wanchick was not related to Bongelo, but Swartz says the two were acquainted and lived within close proximity of each other. During a debate on CBS 6 in Albany, the two Democrats running in the 21st District congressional race were asked about Immigration and Customs Enforcement actions. WAMC's North Country Bureau Chief Pat Bradley reports.
1: Both candidates agreed that the immigration system is broken. Blake Gendebien said addressing it is one of his top priorities.
2: This is an issue that must be solved, and because we haven't solved it, we have chaos and a mess on our hands.
1: Stuart Amaral was more forceful in his stance toward ICE.
3: We need to dismantle and replace it with an immigration enforcement agency that respects the rule of law, due process, and the dignity of all people.
1: In a follow-up, Gendebien said he would not support defunding the agency.
2: What I will support is changing the leadership and make sure that all law enforcement operates with accountability and transparency with the same rules.
1: The full debate is posted on the CBS 6 YouTube page. I'm Pat Bradley, WAMC News.
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4: This is WAMC's Northeast Report. I'm Lucas Willard. New York's 17th Congressional District could be one of the most hotly contested races in the country this fall, as Democrats try to retake the majority in the House. But first, five Democrats will face off in this month's primary to earn the party line and face incumbent Republican Congressman Mike Lawler. WAMC's Lower Hudson Valley Bureau Chief Elias Guerra breaks down the race.
5: Five Democrats are looking to flip the New York's 17th district seat that Congressman Mike Lawler won in 2022 by just a few thousand votes. The candidates seeking to represent parts of Westchester, Rockland, Putnam, and Dutchess counties are all campaigning on challenging President Donald Trump, affordability, housing, and health care. Rockland County legislator Beth Davidson is touting her life experience and service to her community. The 20-year resident of the Hudson Valley is a two-term Nyack School board member, a two-time cancer survivor, and a board member of her synagogue, Bet Am Shalom.
6: in terms of who I see as leaders of the Democratic Party right now, it's the grassroots. And so every time I go to a No Kings rally or an, you know, anti-ICE protest, I feel like that's where the heart of the Democratic Party is.
5: Davidson says she wants to strengthen and expand Medicare, support law enforcement, and expand home ownership opportunities. As a legislator, she also said she's worked across the aisle in the past to cut taxes and pass common sense gun safety legislation. She also said she wants to give a home to Jewish voters who feel abandoned by both parties.
6: I do think that uniquely positions me in this race to be both a voice against anti-Semitism and in support of Israel, but also so many other issues that, you know, Jews care about.
5: Also on the ballot is Kate Conley, a former National Security Council official under President Joe Biden, is an Army West Point graduate, an Army Special Operations combat veteran who has served six tours overseas. She said her roots in the Hudson Valley go back four generations. She said her run for office is inspired by our motto in the special ops community, run to the sound of the guns.
7: You know, I'm watching the country that I was willing to die for, that I've lost countless friends fighting for, becoming something I barely recognize, where this administration, Trump and his cabinet, are weaponizing the executive branch, using the federal government against our own people. That's not the America I fought for. I didn't fight overseas to defend our freedoms, to watch our own federal government tear them from people right here inside our own country.
5: She said she brings experience protecting the nation's critical infrastructure like energy and water from her work with the Cyber and Infrastructure Security Agency. Conley said her platform includes holding utility companies and big pharma accountable and creating public options for healthcare and cleaning up corruption.
7: And that means hauling in these political leaders in these departments and agencies and having them testify under oath about what they are doing.
5: Progressive Effie Phillips Staley, a fifth-year trustee for the Village of Tarrytown, is also in the race. She said she decided to run for Congress after the Adult Survivors Act passed and she won a civil claim for an assault by serial offender and former Columbia Presbyterian gynecologist Robert Hayden. She said members of her Latino community said she should run.
8: The Republican Party is brazen in its ability, in the way it focuses on the needs of its donors, the needs of the military-industrial complex, the needs of profit over people. I think the Republican Party now is absolutely brazen in terms of its the way it discriminates against people of color.
5: But she said Democrats are also out of touch and just as focused on their corporate donors.
8: I hear constantly about how our tax dollars are spent on foreign wars and supporting governments that, you know, frankly, dollars to Israel when that military aid is used, you know, in a way that violates human rights. That I hear about just as much as I hear about the issue of housing.
5: She said her priorities are housing for all, as well as human rights, universal child care, supporting parental leave, and Medicare for all. Lawyer turned politics and legal journalist Mike Sachs is challenging for the nomination as well. He covered the Supreme Court for the Huffington Post and National Politics and Law for Scripps Television and Channel 5. He said his experience watching the news play out and Trump's rise inspired him to jump in the fray and push for progressive legislation and fight what he has repeatedly called zombie Reaganism. He said progressive policies are also good politics.
9: Think Social Security from the New Deal. Think the great societies, Medicaid and Medicare and Fair Housing Act and Voting Rights Act and Civil Rights Act. People who were opposed to them at the time, the ancestors of today's Republican Party, all claimed these things were socialism or communism. And yet when these laws were put in place, those who opposed them and their heirs suddenly become their biggest proponents, saying they'll protect those bills and those laws and while they want to slash their funding in the dead of night.
5: His platform includes stopping corporate price gouging, capping credit card interest rates, lowering child care costs, national rent control, and supporting the Voting Rights Act. Finally, John Capello is an Air Force veteran who has served over 20 years and taught at the U.S. Air Force Academy. He also served at the U.S. embassies in Belgrade, Serbia, and Tel Aviv, Israel. Like other candidates, he said making housing more accessible and providing universal health care are big priorities.
10: It is a business, right? It's a big business. But it's not a normal business, is it? It's not a normal commodity. It's not a radio or a refrigerator. We're talking about people's well-being. And I think that we can figure out a way to provide universal coverage and choice.
5: He also said that the United States needs to be a leader on the world stage again.
10: But generally, I found that countries, as much as they might complain about the United States, they still at the end look to us for leadership and look to us for stability.
5: He says he wants to increase and protect housing, restore and strengthen the Affordable Care Act, ban stock trading by Congress members, tighten rules on lobbying, and explore term limits for Congress members and the Supreme Court. Early primary voting runs Saturday through June 21st. Election day is June 23rd. For WAMC, I'm Elias Guerra.
4: The Republican primary race in New York's 21st congressional district is shaping up to reflect the tension within the GOP. Establishment's New York State Assemblyman Robert Smullen is facing political outsider Anthony Constantino. While the two candidates continue to trade barbs, Constantino, an Amsterdam businessman, received the endorsement of President Donald Trump. As WAMC's Southern Adirondack Bureau Chief Aaron Shallow Levine reports, as part of a series on New York 21 candidate profiles, the political upstart is doing everything in his power to shape himself in the president's image.
11: Sticker Mule's factory floor is busy fulfilling orders. Workers bounce between machines, pumping out sheets of custom stickers. It's all part of the Amsterdam business that Anthony Constantino founded in 2010. It's now an international company that employs over 1,000 people across the globe. But now, Constantino is pursuing a new venture. He's running as the only Republican candidate for New York's 21st to receive President Donald Trump's endorsement. If you peek out the first floor window, you can see the massive Vote for Trump sign that set the stage for his eventual congressional candidacy.
12: Politically, I didn't expect to be running for office. I just wanted to fight for the president, and then people asked me to run. I talked to a guy named Roger Stone about it. He encouraged me to do it. This is during a special election, and it's going well ever since. I've won every poll.
11: Previously a private man, Constantino has based most of his public-facing image, that of a rowdy outsider politician, on President Trump. He's hitched his campaign to his alignment with the president.
12: I was raised by people from President Trump's generation, so maybe that's why there's some similarities there, too. But I think what the president did in terms of showing his full personality was very important, because we have a problem in politics where people like to be fake, and they want to present that you have to be perfect to be successful. I want people to learn. I think maybe the president wants to show people, too. You can have fun. You can joke. You don't have to be this perfect person to be successful and to be effective. The number one thing I want people to evaluate me on is whether I'm effective and whether I get things done for them.
11: Just as Sticker Mule's success came from riding the rising tide of internet-accessible companies, Constantino has utilized online virality to catapult his campaign. The massive Vote for Trump sign he built atop one of his Amsterdam factories in October 2024, overlooking I-90, gained national attention. Constantino then sent out an email to Sticker Mule customers urging them to support Trump in the 2024 election, a move he says lost the company plenty of revenue. But it all preceded Trump endorsing Constantino in April. Constantino's policies largely align with President Trump's. He wants to eliminate what Republicans call illegal immigration and has said he'd prioritize making living in the North Country more affordable. One of his more unique policy priorities seems to be centered on improving the region's access to the internet.
12: The big one is the cell service and the internet access for me. As a technologist, as a business person, it's very frustrating that the phones and the cell service isn't working. We actually just signed a deal with a distributor for Starlink, so we're looking at doing a site study with Starlink to see what it would take to bring Starlink here, what it would take in terms of cost. I might personally do a private pilot. We'll see what's going to happen, and then we'll have the numbers when I enter Congress to say this is what it would cost to bring Starlink to the North Country.
11: When speaking at campaign events and debates, Constantino has adopted some Trump mannerisms and the president's signature hand gestures. As a result, some of his supporters give him MAGA-like enthusiasm. Amsterdam native Robert Peretto was dressed in full Constantino swag while leaving a campaign event in May. He said he had been supporting the campaign prior to Trump's endorsement and that Constantino's business has been a boon for the city's local economy.
13: I wish him all the luck in the world, you know, but he's going to have his hands full, I think. But I think he, I don't know. It's hard to say. Just his views and what he did for Amsterdam. Amsterdam needed some help. I know what this mayor thinks here.
11: Recent elections across the country, like May's Republican primary for Kentucky's 4th congressional district seat, seem to suggest Constantino's out-and-out commitment to the president may be the right strategy in New York's primary. But Constantino says he's not just ingratiating himself to the president for the sake of picking up votes.
12: You want somebody to enter Congress, a friend of the president, a friend of the leadership, to be able to get things done. I'm the only one that can say that in this district right now. And I think I'm going to be great friends with the president. I became great friends with Rudy Giuliani, who I hope recovers quickly. And I'm excited to serve. You can get a lot more done if you're friends with the president and you can call him and he likes you. So I want to be friends with the president. I want to be friends with leadership. I want to be able to get things done. I'm the only candidate that can say that. And that's important whether you're looking at either side. It's important. You want somebody that's going to go in there and already has contacts and is already respected.
11: For WAMC and North Country Public Radio, I'm Aaron Shello-Levine in Saratoga Springs.
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14: It's Friday afternoon, and it sure is feeling like summertime across eastern New York and western New England. The heat and humidity run all the way up into the northeast, so even as far north as Maine, temperatures are running well into the 80s and some 90s are on the map this afternoon. Of course, summer officially is still a little over a week away, but we are, of course, in the month of June, so we do tend to see more of these hot and humid days. With that, a heat advisory is in effect for much of the area through 8 o'clock. That's because the heat index is up into the 90s to around 100. Certainly in the coming hours as we move closer to sunset, we'll see the temperatures come down, so at least the feels-like temperatures will get a little bit better, though the mugginess is going to stick around at least as we head through the first part of the night. So we have the hot and humid weather like yesterday, and also like yesterday we have some showers and thunderstorms scattered about. Some of those storms popped up around lunchtime, and we'll continue with that chance for scattered showers and storms through late afternoon into this evening. Some of these storms could be locally strong or severe with gusty winds and hail. Of course, every thunderstorm has lightning, which is dangerous. So if there is lightning in your area, be sure that you are in a safe place until that storm safely passes. And also heavy rain is a concern with some of these storms. With that high level of moisture in the air, it's almost like a big sponge wringing out the water as these storms come through. And where that rain is heavy, there could be some localized flooding. Any spotty storms come to an end this evening, and then we'll see clearing overnight. Some fog is possible, especially where the ground is damp and there are bodies of water. Overnight lows will be mainly in the 50s and low 60s, so it'll turn more comfortable overnight with cooler temperatures and also a lower level of humidity. Through tomorrow, look for a good amount of sunshine. It's still going to be quite warm as temperatures rise up into the 80s. A few spots could make a run at 90, especially south of Albany, but you'll notice lower humidity tomorrow. It'll be a bit muggier on Sunday with temperatures in the 80s. There is a chance for showers and storms then, and things are looking quite nice on Monday with low humidity and pleasant temperatures. And now here is my latest regional forecast. First, for the North Country, the Adirondacks, all of Vermont, the Southern Champlain Valley, including Plattsburgh and Burlington, and the Lake George Saratoga region, including Glens Falls. For tonight, the chance for showers and storms early, then clearing and turning less humid, with some areas of fog, lows in the upper 50s and low 60s. Tomorrow, mostly sunny, very warm, and less humid, with highs in the 80s. For the Northern Catskills, Mohawk Valley and Southern Adirondacks, including Utica, Gloversville, and Oneonta. Tonight, the chance for showers and storms early, then clearing and turning less humid. some fog, lows in the 50s and low 60s. Tomorrow, mostly sunny, very warm and less humid, with highs in the 80s. For the southeastern Catskills, mid and lower Hudson Valley and interior southern New England, including Middletown, Poughkeepsie, Westchester, Hartford, and Springfield. Tonight, the chance for showers and storms early, then clearing with some fog, lows in the upper 50s and low 60s. Tomorrow, mostly sunny, with highs in the 80s. For the Capital District, including Albany, Schenectady, and Troy, and the Berkshires. Tonight, the chance for an early shower or storm, then clearing, turning less humid, some fog, lows in the upper 50s and low 60s. Tomorrow, mostly sunny, with highs in the 80s. On Sunday, partly sunny with a chance for showers and storms with highs in the 80s. Monday looks mostly sunny and pleasant with highs in the 70s to around 80. For WAMC, I'm meteorologist Garrett Argyanis.
4: 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Americana band The Wood Brothers play Arrowwood Farms in Eckerd tomorrow night. The group was founded by actual brothers, Oliver and Chris Wood. They started playing together 2 decades ago after years of touring separately with other bands. They spoke with WAMC's Sam Dingman.
15: As I understand it, there was this moment where Oliver, a band that you had played in for many years called King Johnson, Chris, your jazz trio, Medeski, Martin, and Wood, you guys played a show together. And it was a moment of reunion for you both, not just as musicians, but sort of as brothers. Is that fair to say?
16: Yeah, well, so our band opened for... You know, I was able to pull strings through Chris's management and get our band to open for Medeski, Martin, Wood. And, yeah, that happened to be the first convenient and realistic time for Chris and I to ever play together after years of just not playing together. We played together as teenagers, you know. Mm-hmm. So they asked me to sit in and play with them. I don't think Chris or I expected it to be like this sort of so much joy, and that it just connected us.
17: I remember the feeling, and I remember how natural it felt, just a familiar brother, like it was the genetic part of the playing.
16: It's like a little bit like being psychic, like you just all suddenly speak the exact same language as somebody else.
15: Yeah.
16: What happened after that is like Chris and I would, you know, we didn't immediately put the Wood Brothers together. We just started, like, when we'd see each other, we would make it a point to play and just improvise. I think in some ways, Chris and I were excited too, because we both had been playing in bands that had a really big, full sound, and it was kind of cool to strip it down to just a duo and try to sort of imply a bigger sound than two people could make.
15: This is making me think about the song Atlas, which, Oliver, I know you had played previously with King Johnson. The differences between the King Johnson version and the Wood Brothers version are very pronounced, one of them being, Chris, if I may, you're doing all these really interesting slides on the bass, and it has this very, like, jumpy, energetic feel, which does feel, that sounds much bigger than just two people.
16: Yeah.
17: I mean, as a bass player, when you're playing in a band with drums, you often don't finish a phrase because, you know, the drummer might have a fill there into the next section, you know. But with the absence of a drummer, then there's this space that you can choose to fill.

0: There's another thing I heard you say once, Chris. You said that you have this saying that you repeat to yourself sometimes, and I apologize if I get it wrong, but I think it was, can I enjoy myself right now?
1: Yeah, that is something that I've found to be a powerful, simple question. Enjoying something is very different than being aware of it. You can be aware of a tree, and if you're simply aware of it, you're just going to see leaves and bark, and your brain is going to just say, yep, that's leaves and bark and branches, and you label it, and you kind of just put it aside. But if you're enjoying it, you're probably noticing all the negative space in between the branches and the leaves, and, you know, the fact you're really enjoying its uniqueness. It's the best way I found to pay attention, you know, because you can't enjoy something without paying attention to it.
0: Yes. Well, and it sort of strikes me that you guys wrote a whole song about it on the new record to some extent.
1: We wrote many songs about it.
2: Yeah. Every day has a puff of smoke, for you know it comes and goes. Maybe it burns your throat, and if you're lucky, you get high. You take a little ride.
1: It's not that hard to do it. It's not that hard to consciously enjoy something outside of yourself in your environment.
0: Right.
1: The hardest thing is to remember to do it.
0: Staying with this idea, though, of awareness, I'm struck by the, I don't know if contrast is the right word, but it seems like you're getting at the idea somewhat differently in the song Witness. Because I experienced that song at least as being more about not taking on any of the identities of the things and people around you, but just like being aware that they're all there.
2: I'm not the chosen one. I'm not the muddy water. Sure enough, not the big fish. I'm just a witness.
3: We all have all these parts of ourselves that are imperfect, and some of them are, you know, feel sinful or like they're looked down upon. But we all have these parts that we have shame about. And so, you know, that's kind of one of the, another sort of mindful concept is that, yeah, I am not my feelings. You know, I am not my crazy anxiety or my thoughts. You know, I'm just a witness. I'm just watching it happen.
1: You could describe it like you disappear or you become everything. It's sort of the exact same thing. It's just language kind of fails you at that point. But that's when you start to trust your environment and let it inform you. You realize it's doing it. It's telling you what to play. That's another mantra of mine on stage sometimes. If I am feeling a little bit tense or uptight or self-conscious.

And that's WAMC's Sam Dingman in conversation with Oliver and Chris Wood of the Wood Brothers. They're performing at Arrowwood Farms in Acworth tomorrow night. WAMC's Northeast Report was produced by Andrew Waite. Thanks to engineer Mike Bowen on the board. And a thank you to everybody on the WAMC News team. I'm Lucas Willard. Thanks for listening.

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1: No time for a final note here today. Too much chatting. Our theme music was composed by BJ Lederman. Marketplace's executive producer is Nancy Fargali. Joanne Griffith is the chief content officer. Neil Scarborough is the vice president and general manager. And I'm Kristen Schwab. Have a great weekend. We'll be back here on Monday. This is APM.
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4: From WHYY in Philadelphia, this is Fresh Air. I'm Dave Davies. Today, Irish actor Andrew Scott. He played the so-called hot priest in the series Fleabag, Moriarty in the BBC Sherlock series, and Tom Ripley in the Netflix series Ripley. He's now co-starring in the new World War II film Pressure. It's based on a true story. Also, we remember French-Iranian artist and writer Marjane Satrapi, who died last week at the age of 56. Her groundbreaking black-and-white graphic novel, Persepolis, introduced readers to life in Iran during the Islamic Revolution. She was 14 when her parents sent her to Austria.
5: I was too much outspoken. I was just, talking all the time. And you should know that in these years, in the Iranian prison, you had kids of 15 years old, 16 years old, 14 years old.
4: And Justin Chang reviews Steven Spielberg's new film, Disclosure Day. First News.
6: Live from NPR News in Washington, I'm Ryland Barton. A federal judge has extended a block on President Trump's $1.8 billion fund that the administration says could pay allies who claim they've been targeted by the government. The judge said the move was necessary despite statements from Acting Attorney General Todd Blanche that the fund was not moving forward. The judge is giving the Justice Department 1 week to provide a, quote, clear, unambiguous declaration that under penalty of perjury that the fund will not move ahead. A federal judge has refused to stop the White House from staging a UFC mixed martial arts event on the South Lawn this weekend. The Trump administration calls the lawsuit baseless, saying it's no different from many other events hosted at public forums in the Capitol. NPR's Danielle Kurtzleben has more.
7: A watchdog group has filed a lawsuit attempting to halt the fight, noting the money that UFC stands to make off the event, and that Trump owns up to $50,000 of stock in the company that owns UFC. The DOJ has responded, saying in part it would be too disruptive to halt an event a year in the making, and noting past presidents' White House events. White House spokesperson Davis Engel insisted to NPR there are no conflicts of interest and added that Trump's assets are in a trust managed by his children.
6: NPR's Danielle Kurtzleben reporting. The U.S. men's national soccer team plays its first game of the World Cup tonight in Los Angeles. NPR's Becky Sullivan reports they'll take on Paraguay.
8: U.S. soccer has been planning for this World Cup for a long, long time. After the Americans failed to qualify for the World Cup back in 2018, they cleaned house and a new staff brought in a whole new generation of young players to develop. The 2022 tournament was the first test for the young squad. They reached the round of 16. Now they're older. The core is in their prime and they're playing here at home. Here's midfielder Tyler Adams.
9: This is, like, for me, the biggest opportunity to just really grow the game, like to inspire people, to show that American players are at the level of the rest of the world.
8: Paraguay is the first of the team's three group stage matches. Next up will be Australia, then Turkey, then, the team hopes, a run in the knockout round. Becky Sullivan, NPR News, Los Angeles.
6: Oil settled at its lowest price in months today after President Trump once again promised that a deal with Iran is imminent. As NPR's Camilla Domonoske reports, gas prices are also coming down.
10: Global crude oil prices were north of $100 a barrel for much of this conflict. The global benchmark for crude is now well under $90 and lower than it's been at any point since early March. That's largely because of hopes for a deal. The U.S. also says it's been helping some tankers move covertly through the Strait of Hormuz. Lower crude prices have helped ease pressure at the gas pump. The national average for regular gasoline is now $4.11 per gallon, down more than 40 cents from a month ago. Camila Domonoske, NPR News.
6: U.S. stocks rose today. The Dow added nearly 0.75%. 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
12: This is WAMC News. I'm Mariam Ahmed. A former Cahoes High School teacher has pleaded guilty to raping a student. Drake Galarno reportedly pleaded guilty to two counts of third-degree rape in Albany County Court today. Galarno initially pleaded not guilty to eight counts of rape and one count of endangering the welfare of a child. According to court documents, the former English teacher engaged in a sexual relationship with the student last year. Galarno, who is Cahoes Mayor Bill Keeler's son-in-law, is due to be sentenced in August. The popular Americana group The Wood Brothers will be performing in Accord this weekend. WAMC's Sam Dingman spoke with one of the band's founders, bassist Chris Wood.
13: Chris says his philosophy as a performer boils down to asking himself, can I enjoy myself right now?
14: That is something that I've found to be a powerful, simple question.
13: Enjoyment, he says, is different than awareness. You can see a tree, but that's not the same thing as really experiencing it.
14: If you're enjoying it, you're probably noticing all the negative space in between the branches and the leaves. And, you know, the fact you're really enjoying its uniqueness. I mean, you do the exact same thing with a drum beat. You know, you can hear the bass drum, you can hear the snare, or you can hear the space that's in between those two hits. That's going to inform you more about the feel of the beat.
13: The Wood Brothers play Arrowwood Farms on Saturday night. For WAMC News, I'm Sam Dingman.
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1: Extreme athletes don't just need to train their bodies, they need to train their brains too. I'm Jane Lindholm, and this is Science Friday. Extreme athletes need their bodies to be in tip-top shape. They also need to train their brains.
2: Getting attacked by birds, like having holds break, like falling off of things, like getting lost in, tons of weather things. But I wouldn't necessarily take any of that back because, that's inherent to the climbing experience. That's part of climbing.
1: Climber Alex Honnold joins us to talk about the psychology of extreme sports. Plus, how the Blue Origin explosion is forcing NASA to reconsider its Artemis timeline. And we'll get into the fizzy chemistry of that happy hour drink and the brain science of why it makes you feel the way it does. After this.
3: Live from NPR News in Washington, I'm Ryland Barton. Elon Musk's company SpaceX had a banner day on its stock market debut today. As NPR's John Ruich reports, it rose more than 19% and made Musk a trillionaire.
4: SpaceX broke records with its IPO, raising $75 billion. And when the shares traded on the NASDAQ, demand was strong. The stock opened up 11% from the IPO price and ended the day up more than 19%, making SpaceX one of the biggest companies on Earth by market cap. Some experts say it's overvalued, though. The company has a unique toehold in rocketry and satellite communications, and it's also involved in artificial intelligence. But it lost $5 billion last year and another $4 billion in the first quarter of this year. SpaceX doesn't lack for ambition. It wants to put people on Mars. But its path to profitability is unclear. With the SpaceX IPO now in the books, markets will be looking ahead to two other mega listings expected this year, Anthropic and OpenAI. John Ruich, NPR News.
3: The Trump administration filed for an emergency stay today to prevent the removal of President Trump's name from the Kennedy Center. NPR's Chloe Veltman reports this came after a federal judge denied an initial appeal earlier today by the center's board of trustees.
5: It was looking as if the board, which is stacked with Trump allies, would comply with U.S. District Judge Christopher Cooper's ruling that the renaming of the facility was illegal because it required congressional approval. But late Thursday, the board abruptly changed course and filed an appeal. Cooper denied that appeal in the morning, and now the Trump administration has filed an emergency stay in the D.C. Circuit. This lawsuit against the Kennedy Center was brought by Congresswoman Joyce Beatty. Her attorney, Norm Eisen, says any further attempt to overturn the court's decision is a waste of time.
6: It will not stand. Sooner or later, that name is coming off the building.
5: Scaffolding is in place to reach the lettering in question. Chloe Veltman, NPR News.
3: It's day two of the World Cup, and some fans are braving the Texas heat to cheer their teams on at a FIFA fan festival in downtown Houston. Houston Public Media's Kyle McClinigan reports the heat index in the city will be above 100 degrees this weekend.
7: The outdoors FIFA fan festival in Houston has been open for less than 48 hours. And officials have already confirmed that 4 people were hospitalized and 22 were treated on site for heat-related illnesses. However, the heat didn't stop people like Norma Jacoby from turning out. She stood in the shade of a telephone pole.
8: Everybody's sweating, but we don't care. We're here. We want to have fun. It's a big party, big fiesta. So I know it's hot, but I'm happy.
7: The heat index is forecast to be 105 in Houston on Sunday, when Germany and Curaçao face off inside the stadium, which has AC. For NPR News, I'm Kyle McClinigan